0: wildfire given previously dry conditions. I'm Andrew Schneider in Houston.
1: Wall Street, the Dow closed down 374 points. This is NPR News in Washington. The Supreme Court is allowing the Trump administration to continue with construction on a White House ballroom for now. The court majority said the National Trust for Historic Preservation likely has not suffered a concrete injury that would allow it to sue to stop the project. New research at last week's American Chemical Society meeting showcased a potentially edible cookie made out of plastic. NPR's Ari Daniel reports.
2: Microbes excel at converting raw ingredients into new materials. A team of researchers at Southern Illinois University Carbondale gave disintegrated plastic and ground up corn husks and stalks to genetically modified yeast, which processed it into a protein paste. A 3D food printer then turned the slurry into small cookies. Lihiro Jayakodi is a synthetic microbiologist.
3: There is a non-plastic embedded into these cookies. So we are not eating plastic.
2: Nor has anyone actually eaten the cookie yet. There are still safety tests to be done, and the process is pricey and uses a lot of energy. Still, the researchers see potential for a future in which cookies could be made from plastic waste in outer space or disaster zones. Ari Daniel, NPR News.
1: President Trump is asking Apple to change the name of Lake Ontario to Lake America on its Maps app. Interior Secretary Doug Burgum says Trump reached out to Apple directly. No Apple comment yet. After Trump's executive order changing the name, Google Maps went along with it for users in the U.S. In Canada, it's not changed. And for the rest of the world, Google is providing both. I'm Louise Schiavone, NPR News, Washington.
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6: This is Fresh Air. I'm Tanya Mosley. Think about how much of your life you spend on hold. Filling out the same information on government forms over and over, maybe waiting at the DMV, the pharmacy, or the polls, sometimes for hours, even as technology has made nearly everything else faster. My guest, journalist Annie Lowry, has a name for what all of this waiting means. She calls it the time tax, the hours we lose to paperwork, phone calls, appointments, and lines, trying to obtain benefits we qualify for and exercise rights guaranteed to us. Annie argues in her new book that this isn't simply bureaucratic dysfunction. Sometimes making a system difficult is the point. And the people charged the most are often those with the least amount of time and the fewest resources to spare. Poor people, the sick, and the disabled. And right now, this tax is climbing. New paperwork and work requirements have already cut more than 3.5 million Americans from food assistance, and the numbers are still growing. Annie Lowry is a staff writer at The Atlantic, where she covers economic policy. Her first book, Give People Money, is about universal basic income. Her new book is The Time Tax, How the Government Wastes Our Time and How to Fix It. Annie Lowry, welcome back to Fresh Air.
7: I am so excited to be back.
6: And I'm excited to talk with you, and we're going to try to get through this conversation without you or I becoming enraged, because what you lay out here is completely frustrating, and it's more than frustrating. It impacts people's daily lives. You have spent nearly two decades reporting on economic policy, so you also understand how these systems work. But when did all of this stop looking like an unavoidable fact of life and really started looking like a tax?
7: I remember shortly after I had moved to Washington, D.C., I was a young reporter meeting a group of homeless veterans. And they were not only unhoused, but they were unsheltered, right? And I'm not saying that the benefits that we provide to veterans who have obviously sacrificed so much for our country are sufficient. However, they are there. The VA has its own programs. We have an entire government department, a huge government department. And these folks, they just couldn't manage to make it work. They couldn't get to the VA. They couldn't get the paperwork together. They just had so many stresses and strains in their life. They were so focused on, where am I going to sleep? Where's my next meal coming from? They had psychiatric issues in some cases. And I've just thought about that experience so many times, because since then, I have met so many people. When dealing with the government, when dealing with the DMV, when dealing with the IRS, when dealing with any other alphabet soup agency, and I think that once you start thinking about these administrative burdens, you start to see it everywhere.
8: You were actually seriously ill for a significant time during your reporting and writing of this book. You actually were on the show to talk a little bit about it, your condition, on the show before. And anyone who has had to navigate doctors and hospitals, insurance, that kind of stuff, they understand what you are talking about. But how much of this book was written from inside of that machine for you personally?
7: A tremendous amount of it. So it took me about 5 years of near constant physical discomfort to get diagnosed. I have a rare degenerative disease that normally doesn't occur in people as young as I was when I was diagnosed with it. So it's only like 50,000 people across the country have it. And dealing with doctors through the process of getting diagnosed, dealing with all of the insurance forms, the short-term disability, the workplace accommodations, at the same time as I had a job, I was working on a book, I had kids, I had life. It was excruciating. And I really think that whether it's dealing with the government or dealing with the insurance system, the health system, which I think is so government regulated, and government is such a big player that we should really kind of see it as all being one big part of the same system. You know, I felt very lucky to be able to do it. And I know that that luck came in part because I have a supportive partner. I have parents who are healthy, who are willing to help. I had a really flexible employer that wanted me to figure things out. A lot of people don't have that. I was very well resourced.
8: I'm very interested in you talking a little bit more about why all of this is particularly a tax. Define time tax the way you would maybe someone at a barbecue.
7: Absolutely. So this is called administrative burden. And what administrative burden is the experience of bureaucracy, not in terms of the system or the paperwork or the bureaucrats, but the end user. So how much time, how much effort, how much emotional strain, you know, how much do you have to give up to, you know, receive something that you're trying to either purchase or obtain, or a right that you're supposed to have? And I really saw this as a tax, because there's this understanding that, you know, with the government, we should be getting what's ours. And maybe it shouldn't always be really easy to get what's ours, but, you know, you should have to go through the steps. And I think that we don't see these things as being purposeful, modifiable, rooted in things like sexism and racism in some cases. And so, yeah, the time tax, what is it taking from you to get that thing?
8: Mm-hmm. Which government programs do you see as having the worst time tax issues?
7: I would highlight two. So the IRS, we actually have a good calculation of how much time it takes people to do their federal taxes each year. Because the government collects data on it, where it doesn't really collect data on time taxes, administrative burdens, and other programs, because it's not required to. So the average American spends 12 to 13 hours doing their taxes, and it costs mm-hmm. them $290. Mm-hmm. That number, in a lot of other countries, is zero. Zero mm-hmm. hours, $0. And then I think that if you are looking at the programs that are targeted at the most at-risk Americans. Supplemental security income, which is used by very low-income seniors with disabilities. Mm-hmm. TANF, or cash welfare, which is used by very low-income, primarily mothers of small children. WIC, which is a nutrition mm-hmm. support program that is also used by quite low-income mothers and their kids. They tend to come with really significant time burdens. And there, I think that there's this just tremendous needlessness. So SSI, for instance, it makes these folks comply with a asset test, right? So how much exact money is in your bank account? Or, you know, do you have any little pockets saved away somewhere? And it has such strict income limits that, like, your neighbor giving you some cash or your kid putting a $100 bill in your Christmas stocking, like, it could mean that you end up getting kicked off of the program. It's just wild. Mm-hmm. And I think that everything that we know about being very sick, very at risk, very poor, homeless, you know, vulnerable in some fashion, those programs should be easier, not harder.
8: You open the book with several stories of people losing hours and sometimes days to these systems. And one of the folks you write about is Jenny Olson Six. So in 2020, Jenny was working four jobs. She was an actor, a yoga teacher. She did some copywriting, and she also was a researcher. And that spring of 2020, all four of her jobs disappeared at once. And so she went to apply for the pandemic unemployment benefits that Congress had just promised at the time workers like her. What happened next in her case?
7: She had the experience that millions of Americans had, where she heard nothing back. She had to collect all of these forms, all of this paperwork, submit it to the state, and then there's some error, and she just doesn't really know what happens. And this goes on for weeks. And if you call, there's nobody to answer your call. In the state of Wisconsin, actually, in that really critical, horrible shutdown part of COVID in the spring of 2020, they mm-hmm. did not answer 99.5% of calls.
8: And why? I mean, I understand that people weren't working in offices, that everything was turned upside down, but why no one could get through?
7: They just didn't have enough people. So we've always known, since we've had the unemployment insurance program, which we set up in the New Deal in 1935, we've known that it's something that it needs to expand and contract really rapidly, which is something that, you know, for instance, the IRS doesn't have to do, or Medicare doesn't have to do, right? Medicare has a pretty predictable number of beneficiaries. The IRS is managing pretty much close to the same number of tax returns year in and year out, even as other things change. But UI has to act like an accordion, right? So when the economy falls apart, which sometimes it does really quickly, which happened in COVID, all of a sudden, you have to go from a relatively low caseload to a really high caseload. And the fact that UI is hard to apply for, it requires a lot of paperwork. The fact that state agencies never have enough money to upgrade their digital systems, we have known every single recession, we have a national conversation about how we should invest in these systems, make them better, make them automatic. And it never happens, because then when the economy gets better, nobody's worried about it anymore. Mm. And so, you know, Jenny's kind of ends up being okay. It takes a long time, though. And it's enormously financially stressful at a time that people are dying. People are terrified. So here's this thing, right? Like, unemployment insurance is a contributory benefit. Mm-hmm. You have to be paying in to a trust fund in order to get it. It doesn't just go to you if you haven't paid in. But you contribute, and then it's not there for you. You can't get it not through any fault of your own, but just, you know, because you can't figure out how to deal with all the paperwork that the state is giving you, or the state, frankly, can't figure out how to deal with all the paperwork that it's receiving. This is bad.
8: My guest is Annie Lowry, staff writer at The Atlantic. Her new book, The Time Tax, argues that the red tape in American life isn't an accident. It's often policy choice, one that determines who gets food assistance, health care, and even the ability to vote. We'll be right back after a short break. This is Fresh Air.
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8: This is Fresh Air. I'm Tanya Mosley, and my guest is Atlantic staff writer Annie Lowry. Her new book is The Time Tax, How the Government Wastes Our Time and How to Fix It. Well, you know, I mean, right now, something that's happening, I mentioned in the introduction, there are these new work requirements and paperwork rules for more than 3 million people who have been cut from food assistance because of what was passed in the Big Beautiful Bill. So a woman in Arizona told CNBC she answered a mountain of documentation requests. She's done this since February, and she still has not gotten benefits. And her word for what she's experiencing is just humiliating. And the stated reason for these rules is reducing waste and providing accountability. But what is really happening here?
7: I see it in moral terms. Food assistance should not be a program for low-income, at-risk Americans who might not be able to eat enough, who are also good at paperwork. That's not what that program should be, right? And as you point out, we are dropping millions of people, including tens of thousands of children. But then the people who are remaining on the program nevertheless have to comply with these work requirements, these expanded work requirements. Notably, SNAP already had work requirements. We just extended them to more people, such as older Americans. Do we want all of these programs to have this cut for, okay, yeah, sure, this is assistance for lower income Americans, provided that they have a smartphone and a Wi-Fi connection? That's not what these programs are about. And I am terrified that some states will just drop the SNAP program entirely because it shifts costs to the states. And I am very worried about what is about to happen to Medicaid, which will have a national work requirement for the first time.
8: You think it's a probability that SNAP payments could be cut on the state level? Where do we see that as a probability?
7: One of the provisions of the bill is that it says that states that have an improper payment rate of more than 6% will have to shoulder part of the cost of the SNAP benefit itself.
8: Can you just explain what you mean
7: yeah.
8: when you say that?
7: So, like a lot of programs in SNAP, each state gets something that is called an improper payment rate. And that's not a fraud rate. Doesn't have anything to do with fraud. It has to do with the state's likelihood of overpaying or underpaying a benefit. And this is often by a small amount, $50, $100 a month. And it's often because the paperwork and the rules are so confusing. So somebody might just not understand what the state meant by a certain income measure, or they might not be able to really say, oh, this is how me and my housemates split up the cost of certain staples, which is part of the SNAP determination. Mm-hmm. Or a civil servant might be working on a really rickety, crummy computer, and they might have just heard something wrong. They put something in. And so the Big Beautiful Bill, it says that if states have a overpayment or an underpayment rate of greater than 6%, they are going to have to pay part of the cost of not just the administration of SNAP, but the benefit itself. States have never had to do this before. Mm-hmm. This could be hundreds of millions of dollars.
8: It sounds catastrophic, too, to families.
7: Oh, yes. And states are not actually obligated to have a SNAP program or a Medicaid program.
8: Oh,
7: and there's some concern that states will drop out of SNAP. They will say, we cannot afford to be paying part of the benefit cost. We literally do not have the money. What are we supposed to do? And states can't go bankrupt, right? Like, they have to make these really hard choices. So when you look at why Arizona, why it has had a 50% decline in its SNAP rolls, mm-hmm. it's because they have, in an effort to drive their improper payment rate down to avoid that fee from the Trump administration, they've instituted excessive fraud checks, excessive paperwork requirements. Because here's the thing, a person being denied benefits who should have gotten them does not count as an improper payment.
8: Wow. So it's not that in Arizona there are fewer people who need assistance. It's that more people are being cut from the program.
7: Yeah. Either they can't do the paperwork or, you know, the state gets the paperwork and nevertheless determines that they're not eligible because they didn't do something correctly. That's why. It's that people just can't get the paperwork done. And the state is, it would rather have a denial than an improper payment.
8: I want you to lay out, though, because there are some people who don't have any touch point to this. And so they say, well, then how come you can't just fill out the paperwork correctly? But tell, kind of describe what we're talking about here. What type of paperwork sometimes trips people up where they just don't have all of the answers to what's being asked of them, or they might check the wrong thing on a document? Like, what are some of the things that you have encountered in your reporting?
7: A lot of listeners to this program, they'll see a government form and they're like, it might be kind of annoying, but like, I get it done, right? Even something really complicated, like your 1040, your tax return, you know, people manage, although I would note that's quite complicated. So when we're thinking about the tasks and the questions that states are asking, specifically low-income Americans, because I really do think that the time tax hits everybody. So there could be just difficult questions to answer. So that thing I said about SNAP asking you to figure out how you and your roommates split up the cost of grocery staples, right? Like, wait, what is a grocery staple? What, rice? Coffee beans? Like, we don't have a system for that. Or, I don't really know. It's just a hard question.
8: It's also a judgment question. I mean, because what you're actually having to lay out is how you live.
7: And it's, you know, you're doing this under threat of, oh, don't defraud the government, right? Even something as simple as income. States might ask for gross monthly income or cash income. You might have to collect all of this paperwork. What are you getting from here and here and here and here? You might say to yourself something like, ooh, if I sold something on Facebook Marketplace, does that count? Right? Do they know about that cash? It's just really complicated.
8: Your argument, though, is not so much that these questions are being asked. It's the convoluted way. Because, I mean, the other side of this is you do want checks and balances. You do want to understand where the need is for the person who is asking for help.
7: Sure. Absolutely. I think that I always distinguish between means testing on the basis of income and other simple characteristics and testing on the basis of all of these other really complicated ones, right? We don't ask these hard questions in an easy and obvious way. And it's not that it's not important. I think that we don't do a cost benefit for all of these questions and say, okay, actually, how many people are we looking at here? Or could we, you know, if we could take a peek at their tax return, would we find that? If we could take a peek at their financial records, could we find that? Is there another way to do it?
8: Our guest today is journalist Annie Lowry, a staff writer at The Atlantic. We'll be right back after a break. I'm Tanya Mosley, and this is Fresh Air.

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6: This is WSKG. Grammy-winning musician Billy Strings is known for blending bluegrass, rock, folk, and country in his music. On his new album, So Much for Goodbyes, he honors his mother, who died last year. A conversation with the artist on the next Morning Edition, tomorrow morning from 5 to 9 here on WSKG. Tonight, expect showers with a chance of thunderstorms, lows in the mid-60s. Tomorrow, more showers with still a chance of thunderstorms, highs in the mid-80s.
7: This is Fresh Air. I'm Tanya Mosley, and my guest today is Annie Lowry, staff writer at The Atlantic. Her new book is The Time Tax, her name for the toll Americans pay in paperwork, waiting, and red tape to gain access to what is legally ours: food assistance, health coverage, disability benefits, even the ballot. Lowry argues these burdens aren't accidents, but choices that affect most the poor and the sick. Lowry's first book was Give People Money, which examined how a guaranteed cash payment, universal basic income, could work in America and around the world. Okay, Annie, I want to spend some time on voting. The midterms is coming up, and I think it may be the clearest example of your whole argument. I want to start with a small absurdity. Why do we vote on Tuesday?
8: We vote on Tuesday because back when we were an agrarian society, the days were limited that Congress wanted us to hold elections by the need for people to go to church on Sunday. And often they would have to travel for like a day to get to their polling place because they might be going on foot or they might be going by horse. And you had to avoid market days also. And so it ended up being that Congress in, I believe, the 1840s decided that Tuesday was the day. And this is not a holiday.
7: No, there's been legislation proposed to make Tuesday a holiday, but those have largely failed.
8: Yes. If you speak to residents or citizens of some of our peer countries, this is one of these things about American life that they're like, wait, what? Either the polls will be open for longer or they hold them on Saturdays or it's a holiday. And in a lot of places, at least in some places, voting is obligatory. You have to do it.
7: Who pays for the fact that our voting system is still organized around the lives of people who lived nearly two centuries ago?
8: We do not have high voter participation rates. And so that means that the voting public is not representative of the actual American public. And I would say that vote by mail has started to change this, but there's now real attacks on vote by mail. And I think precisely for that purpose, what you are doing when you hold elections in a really complicated fashion is you allow politicians to pick their voters instead of allowing the American public, as big as we can make it, to pick their politicians. Leaving aside outcomes, that is not good for small D Democratic reasons.
7: We know that this fall, millions of people plan to vote by mail in the midterms, and President Trump has ordered that the Postal Service can only deliver your ballot if you're on a new federal list of eligible voters. And just recently, the Supreme Court allowed parts of that order to move ahead, at least for now. And the stated reason is voting by non-citizens, which researchers have found to be rare. So run it through your test. Is this protection of our voting system or another time tax?
8: Voter fraud is extraordinarily rare. I'm not saying it doesn't happen, because it certainly does. But as far as we can tell, it has not changed the results of a single election, major election, this century. It is a problem that you should have safeguards against. But again, I think that there needs to be a cost and a benefit here. What is the benefit for certain politicians of excluding so many voters? They're trying to shift the outcome of the election. What is the cost? Democratic participation, the right that we have to vote. And the system is already hard enough as it is, in part because we don't have a unified system. We have 10,000 voting jurisdictions. All of them have their own little practices and rules and budgets, and there are some strong regulations about this. But nevertheless, like, we know that it's already hard enough, and this is anathema to us as a country.
9: And, you know, fundamentally, I mean, there is a belief that it should be hard. There was this Florida state senator who co-sponsored a bill to restrict voter registration. And he said out loud, I don't have a problem making it harder. I want people in Florida to vote as bad as a person in Africa who walks 200 miles across the desert. It should not be easy. Now, that's on record. And so why do we keep pretending the burden is an accident?
8: When you ask nonpartisan experts, even experts coming from outside the U.S., okay, what could you do to fix this? Things like early voting, things like having better voting machines, things like keeping the voter rolls updated. Yeah, all of that's good. Less work for people, more work for the states, right?
9: You know, one of the most heartbreaking parts of your book, honestly, had to do with children. Of course, healthcare for children, schooling for children, but also the staggering number of Black children in this country who will be subject to CPS, Child Protective Services. You write, half of Black children in this country will be subject to an investigation at some point in their childhood.
8: CPS investigators, they have enormous authority to intervene in families' lives. And look, like, I think that we need a system of child protection, absolutely. But in most cases, CPS is investigating what I would describe as kind of the potential for harm or the reality of poverty, as opposed to child abuse, which is a terrible problem that I wish that we could stop. And these are invasive. They're time-consuming. They're embarrassing for the parents. They're deeply traumatizing, you know?
9: And I want to say, and I know this from personal experience, because my mother was a child welfare worker for the majority of her career, one of the things she complained about consistently was the amount of paperwork that she herself had to fill out. And so she couldn't spend as much time in the home because she had to fill out like double the amount of paperwork for every single person that she visited.
8: Absolutely. One thing I've heard from people in all kinds of agencies is that they're like, I would love to actually help. I'm an expert, and nobody asks me what I think about reforming these systems or actually accomplishing my goal. We actually know one way to reduce the incidence of CPS involvement in a family's life, or even more importantly, the actual incidence of abuse, is to get those families out of poverty. Give them SNAP benefits. Give them a bigger earned income tax credit.
9: Right. Something that we actually saw work during the pandemic, when parents were actually given the money to be able to care for their families. You tell the story about poverty dropping within families with children. What did you find, and why didn't we keep that up?
8: Oh, gosh. So the child tax credit has been around for a long time. And during the pandemic, Congress briefly, for 2 years, it made it much bigger. And it actually sent the money out. So it wasn't like a one time, you're going to get this at tax time. They sent the checks out for 6 months. And then they sent a lump sum, which was really unusual. And it cut the child poverty rate in half. And it prevented tons of kids from going hungry. It kept families housed at a time, you know, when that could have been really dangerous. But You know, the theory among the Democrats who had been pushing for this policy in Washington for such a long time was that once people had it, you could never take it away, which tends to be true. But it came during this moment in the pandemic where people were also getting like big unemployment insurance payments. They were getting stimulus checks. They just didn't like really clock what was happening because the government was sending them so much stuff. Mm-hmm. And they didn't really know. And a lot of families were receiving multiple things at once. Mm-hmm. And then, you know, because it was temporary, I think that families didn't really believe that it would always be there. And if it were, I think it would have changed their behavior and their welfare in a much more profound way.
9: My guest is Annie Lowry, staff writer at The Atlantic. Her new book is The Time Tax, How the Government Wastes Our Time and How to Fix It. We'll be right back after a short break. 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
0: 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And from the estate of Joan B. Kroc, whose bequest serves as an enduring investment in the future of public radio and seeks to help NPR be the model for high-quality journalism in the 21st century.
9: This is Fresh Air. I'm Tanya Mosley, and my guest is Atlantic staff writer Annie Lowry. Her new book is The Time Tax, How the Government Wastes Our Time and How to Fix It. Okay, so Elon Musk's diagnosis that the federal government is bloated, it's wasteful, it's drowning in paperwork and process. I mean, this is your book's diagnosis, too. So was he on to something?
8: You know what I think is so frustrating is that he identified a real issue and he misidentified the actual problem with the issue. He completely neglected many of the wonderful bipartisan solutions to solving that issue. Doge basically said, well, the problem is bureaucrats in Washington. The problem is the civil servants. Let's fire them at random.
9: Right. I mean, it also, you know, Doge was sort of presented as a radical new idea, but you write in your book that presidents have been trying to make the federal government more efficient for more than a century. So in a way, I mean, Doge misunderstood about the work that had already been done as well.
8: Absolutely. This was a huge Clinton thing. This was a huge Reagan thing. You can go back and there's like so many blue ribbon commissions of like, we're studying and we're going to make the government as efficient as possible. There's never, to my knowledge, there's never been a serious root to stem effort to work on this in a way that would not be about the government, but would be about the citizen, the end user. And I think that we could actually kind of use, leaving aside Zoran Mamdani's specific politics, but his attitude of like, I like you and I want the government to work for you. I think that's really refreshing. It's part of the reason he's so popular, I think. Like, you shouldn't have to deal with potholes. You shouldn't have to deal with unnecessary regulations. And I think that politicians could have more of that orientation. Doge didn't really. They weren't saying, they were like, we're going to save you money by firing civil servants. That, to me, doesn't strike me as the same thing.
9: You devoted a significant amount of time in the book to some solutions, some ideas, some thoughts. One of your big solutions is not simply to make the government smaller, but in some ways, you want to make it bigger and more capable. So make the case to someone who believes that the only way to reduce bureaucracy is to reduce government.
8: There's a really big difference in my mind between the size of government in terms of overhead and the time tax that it's putting on people and the size of government in terms of budget. Social Security in the retirement program, biggest government program that we have, pretty much. Yeah. It's huge. Its overhead cost, 1%. And it works really well. The payment error rate, extremely low.
1: Mm.
8: I think there's this idea of, oh, it's easy to calculate somebody's Social Security benefit. No, it isn't. They have to monitor your income and whether you're employed throughout your whole life. So yeah, it's pretty easy for them to get you your benefits when you elect them. They've already done all of the work, but that was a lot of work in the background. They just don't impose it on people. And I'm not saying Social Security is perfect, right?

0: easier, giving the government a little more budget to update these systems and giving it the express goal of reducing burden on citizens and taxpayers.
1: You know, Annie, I mean, going back to the top of our conversation with you and your personal experience and having your husband be able to fill out the school forms and make calls to the pediatrician and your medical appointments and blood work, all that stuff that goes into being a person who's living with an illness, I just couldn't help but think about all the people and the mental, physical, emotional toll that it takes on them and the people who don't have a husband like you who can actually do it for them. What do we ultimately lose, aside from time, that tax is seems to be much greater the more that you need the services that you have to fill out paperwork for?
0: I think when the government tells all of us, but especially people who are not born here, people with a criminal record, even after they've served their time, people who are Black, Latino, members of other racial and ethnic groups, and everybody from rich to poor, when the government treats us like this, we don't trust it. And if we don't trust it, we're not going to trust it to do more and better things for our life. And I think that it leads us not to trust each other. And so if living in a low trust society, which we all do already, you then have this government that, despite, again, $8 trillion a year that we're giving it, is taking that money and just disrespecting us by doing this to us, I think that that's not good for democracy. And I do think that there could be unusual benefits then, democratic benefits that could be unlocked here in terms of being an American and being proud to be an American and feeling like the government's going to be there for you.
1: Annie Lowrie, thank you so much for your reporting on this book. We actually, believe it or not, just scratched the surface, but I really appreciate this conversation and this book. Thank you.
0: Thank you.
1: Annie Lowrie is a staff writer at The Atlantic. Her new book is The Time Tax. After the break, rock critic Ken Tucker reviews two new albums by the Womack sisters and Margaret Glaspie. This is Fresh Air.
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1: This is Fresh Air. The Womack sisters are a trio with illustrious family ties. Their uncle was R&B great Bobby Womack, and their grandfather was Sam Cooke. The sisters have just released a new album of tight harmonies. By contrast, Margaret Glaspie, who also has a new album, sings starkly about living a solitary life. Rock critic Ken Tucker discusses these contrasting sounds in his review. Let's start with the Womack sisters.

Much of the Womack Sisters' self-titled new album is filled with music that harks back to the days of classic soul and R&B. It's in their blood. Their parents are Linda and Cecil Womack, who made beautiful rhythm and blues under the name Womack and Womack. Their uncle, Bobby Womack, possessed the gravelly voice that powered hits like Looking for a Love and Across 110th Street. And their grandfather was the gospel and soul great.

great Sam Cooke. Now, these three sisters, B.G., Kucha, and Zamani, are looking to shape the kind of music they grew up hearing for a contemporary audience that doesn't know or care about their illustrious roots.

That's a song called Chauffeur, whose title works as a job description and a metaphor. Apparently, the Womack sisters took a number of jobs over the years to finance their recording, including doing some Uber driving. The lyric is about taking control of one's career, no longer being a passenger, getting behind the wheel. While this new release is being positioned as the sisters' debut, I've been aware of various songs and EPs they've released over the past decade, and what strikes me about this album is that it's got their best songwriting, and for the first time, they transcend nostalgia. Yes, the music is rooted in 1960s soul, but their crisp, tight harmonies possess an urgency and immediacy that speaks to the world we're living in right now.

in contrast to the Womack sisters' impeccable harmonies, I give you Margaret Glaspie's voice, ringingly alone, as her piece is interrupted by a former lover who suddenly appears at the end of her driveway.

That song, called Michigan, leads off Margaret Glaspie's new album called I Am Both. On it, Glaspie acts as a chronicler of doubt, hesitation, misgiving, of the emotions that can grind a relationship to a halt. She keeps circling back to the word nothing. Doing nothing is something I do too well, she sings on one song. In another, she describes a couple stuck in a rut. James and Marie, they don't want to say the wrong thing, so they say nothing. The music is mostly Glaspie and her acoustic guitar with an occasional puff on a harmonica. Discreet keyboards and drums slip in here and there. Working with producer Joe Henry, Glaspie sounds as though she's walking through the rooms of an empty house, taking in memories good and bad, assigning blame, and taking responsibility.

0: petty.
1: That line, I'm slamming doors you leave open, and I'm hoping you're feeling it. Oh, boy, that really kills me. Both Glaspie and the Womack sisters are women who've been put to the test by men who resist understanding their pain and their power. They know that relationships are a lot more complicated than victim and victimizer, and use their work to untangle these snarled dynamics to better understand and explain themselves to us.
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1: Tomorrow on Fresh Air, we get a slightly early start, celebrating the centennial of John Coltrane's birth. We'll talk with his son, Ravi Coltrane, who is also a tenor saxophonist. Ravi was two when his father died. He'll describe how John Coltrane's music and his absence shaped his life. I hope you can join us. To keep up with what's on the show and get highlights of our interviews, follow us on Instagram at NPR Fresh Air. Fresh Air's executive producer is Sam Brigger. Our technical director and engineer is Audrey Bentham. Our engineer today is Adam Staniszewski. Our interviews and reviews are produced and edited by Phyllis Myers, Anne-Marie Baldonado, Lauren Krenzel, Teresa Madden, Monique Nazareth, Thea Challoner, Susan Yakundi, Anna Bauman, and Nico Gonzalez-Whistler. Our digital media producer is Molly C.V. Nesper. Roberta Shorrock directs the show. With Terry Gross, I'm Tanya Mosley.

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8: 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Protest is an age-old strategy to bring about change.
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8: The climate crisis can make us feel overwhelmed or apathetic. So some find power in community.
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8: Activism can take many forms, including becoming part of the power structures you want to challenge.
11: What I've come to learn is government is not the problem, it is the prize. And we have to, as activists, secure governing power in order to enact the policies and the change that we all are envisioning.
8: Protest and beyond. Up next on Climate One.
12: Live from NPR News in Washington, I'm Louise Schiavone. Jurors have found former gang member Dwayne Davis guilty of murder in orchestrating the 1996 killing of rap icon Tupac Shakur. Shakur was gunned down in a drive-by shooting near the Las Vegas Strip September 7, 1996, following a Mike Tyson boxing match at the MGM Grand Hotel. Reporter Steve Futterman was in the courtroom for the verdict.
13: As the verdict was announced, Dwayne Davis stood at the defense table. He showed little, if any, emotion. Earlier, jurors heard arguments from both sides. The prosecution saying that Dwayne Davis was out for revenge after his nephew had been assaulted by Shakur at the MGM Grand Hotel. The prosecution told jurors that Davis was hunting for Shakur. The defense argued that there was no proof that even though Davis has acknowledged involvement in the shootings, these were exaggerations, that he could not be believed. In the end, though, the jury did believe what Davis had said, and he has been found guilty. For NPR News, I'm Steve Futterman at the County Courthouse in Las Vegas.
12: The Supreme Court is allowing the Trump administration to continue with construction on a White House ballroom for now. NPR's Kerry Johnson reports the more than $300 million project represents a top priority for President Trump.
14: The Supreme Court did not address the underlying issue, whether the demolition of the East Wing and construction of a new ballroom is legal. Rather, the court majority says the National Trust for Historic Preservation preservation likely hasn't suffered a concrete injury that would allow it to sue to stop the project. Leaders of the CIA, the FBI, and the Director of National Intelligence filed court papers arguing any delay could hurt national security and make it harder to protect the president. Chief Justice John Roberts dissented, along with the court's three liberal justices. Roberts wrote the construction is likely unlawful because Congress has not approved it. He noted the White House is not just any building. Carrie Johnson, NPR News.
12: President Trump today stepped forward with a defense of data center construction across the U.S. In a social media post, the president said opponents could, quote, end up being backwards and poor. Data centers have become a key issue for voters in this year's midterm elections. Asked about it today, Vice President J.D. Vance told reporters,
15: I think probably 99% of the backlash to data centers has come in areas where building a data center means higher utility and higher electricity for the people on the ground. So I think what these companies have to do is take advantage of some of the federal deregulatory efforts that we've undertaken. If you build a data center, you should be putting power back into the grid, not taking it out. And if that is happening, I don't think the data centers are that controversial. It's when the utility bills get so much higher, that's when it's a real problem.
12: The president said that data centers will deliver lower taxes and more jobs. The Dow off 374 today. This is NPR. The Secretary of the Army, Dan Driscoll, is stepping down from his post after a year and a half on the job. That's according to a U.S. official not authorized to speak publicly. No reason was given for the change. Vice President J.D. Vance is a friend of Driscoll, but tensions between Driscoll and Defense Secretary Pete Hegseth have been reported. Soccer great Lionel Messi announced his retirement today from international soccer, saying he has nothing left to give and the time has come. John Bartlett reports.
16: Messi retires as Argentina's most capped player, the country's top scorer, and a World Cup winner with the national team in the 2022 tournament in Qatar. He originally retired from international soccer in 2016 before reversing his decision and continuing to play for La Albiceleste, as Argentina's national team are known, and ascended to near immortal status in his home country when he lifted the World Cup 6 years later, Argentina's first title since 1986. Messi won the Ballon d'Or, soccer's most coveted individual honour, a record 8 times, as well as dozens of trophies during his club career with Spanish giants Barcelona and French champions Paris Saint-Germain. 39-year-old Messi will continue to play for Inter Miami in Major League Soccer. For NPR News, I'm John Bartlett.
12: At the U.S. Open, tennis fourth seed Novak Djokovic lost in the first round of play Sunday. A clearly ill Djokovic lost in 5 sets to Mariana Nivone of Argentina. Carlos Alcaraz returned to the U.S. Open, taking his first game, showing no sign of the wrist problems that had sidelined him for months. I'm Louise Schiavone, NPR News.
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18: Hey, Kusha, I just finished reading a really interesting and really good book called Babel. Have you heard of this book?
19: Oh, it's one of my favorite books I read in 2025. That's such a good book. Yeah.
18: Oh, awesome. So you know what I'm talking about.
19: Yeah.
18: So for listeners who haven't read it, the very basic premise is that it's set in a world of like 19th century Great Britain, when the British Empire is ascendant, and they get a lot of their power by creating magic through translation. So there's essentially these bars of silver, and by finding differences in related words in different languages, they kind of generate magic, and it has all these effects, right? Am I capturing it right?
19: Yeah, 100%, because a word in one language, even translated to another language, is not necessarily a one-for-one match. There's nuance, and within that nuance, dissonance, and then that creates attributes depending on what the dissonance is. It's a really fascinating magic system for fantasy readers. Like, it's really cool. But yeah, you got it. Go ahead.
18: Yeah. And this author is, R.F. Kuang is amazing. I have loved all of her books. But anyway, it made me think about this week's episode because we're talking about protest. And it made me wonder about the etymology of the word protest. Do you know what it is, Kusha?
19: I don't know protest off the top of my head. Well, hang on. Let me, okay, I will
18: look it up. Educate us then.
19: Okay. I'm reading this, so I'm not like,
18: okay,
19: you know, I don't like to come off smarter than I actually am.
18: Which you're not a living dictionary. That's okay.
19: Right, right. But according to this website, protest originates from the Latin protestari, combining pro, which is forth, before, and testari, which is to testify and bear witness, which totally makes sense. It's like an act of bearing witness, or an act of testifying, bringing testimony forth. Oh, whoa. I like that. It's very interesting.
18: Yeah. And that's exactly what we're talking about. I mean, it's the idea of elevating things that are of the public concern and bringing them forth, right? So that they can get addressed in some fashion. So that's what today's episode is all about. I'm Arianna Brocious.
19: And I'm Kusha Navadar.
18: And this is Climate One. So Kusha, when you hear the word protest, what comes to mind?
19: Lots of people gathering, chanting, clever signs, hopefully.
18: Yeah, yeah, I love the signs. Often there's a lot of human wit on display. And, you know, lately we have seen some of the largest protests in history taking place. So that image of people gathering together in the streets is sort of the expected one. And protests like that can be really effective, but it's not the only way to create change, of course.
19: Right. To date, we've got three different conversations about the range of ways to make change, from an activist, an organizer, and a politician. We taped all these conversations together in front of a live audience at the Commonwealth Club during SF Climate Week in April, and we're excited to revisit them now.
18: Annie Leonard is former executive director of Greenpeace USA. She's got a new book called Protest: Respect It, Defend It, Use It, which chronicles a lot of the most famous protests you've probably heard of, and some that you might not have.
19: Yeah, I mean, we're talking about protests all the way back to Socrates and Martin Luther, to the Boston Tea Party, up to the No Kings protests that we're seeing today. So as we started talking, I asked Annie Leonard to share the story of one of her favorite protests.
20: Well, I'll pick one in San Francisco because we are in San Francisco. The Section 504 sit-ins. Absolutely amazing. It was an occupation, the largest peaceful occupation of a federal building in U.S. history in the early 70s by a group of disabled people. And they were protesting for the implementation of a thing called Section 504 that would eliminate barriers to participation. And it was totally incredible because these disabled folks, many of them had never been outside without their assistance. Doors weren't wide enough for wheelchairs. Curbs didn't have wheelchair ramps. It was incredible, the solidarity. There was also not a disabled community identity there. So people who were deaf and people who were paralyzed, all these people came together, took care of each other, occupied the building for nearly a month during the time the authorities cut off the phone line so they could have no communication.
19: Wow.
20: So deaf people would go to the window and sign their updates for the media down to the people on the ground, and someone who could read sign language would interpret so they could continue their media outreach and share news back and forth. So then the government said, okay, no food and water deliveries. So one of the disabled guys inside was a Black Panther. So the Black Panthers came with dinner. And the authorities said no. And they said, the Black Panther said, you're either going to let us deliver dinner every single night, or we're going to go get all our friends. So they delivered dinner every single night. Eventually, some of them wanted to go to Washington, D.C. to take the protest there, but you couldn't get wheelchairs onto airplanes. So some unions came with trucks that had lifts to get the people onto these trucks. I mean, it was cross-movement, courageous. It absolutely was incredibly inspiring. And they won. And I was just talking to one of the participants the other day and about how often people forget how much protest helped bring us things that we take for granted today. And he said, those wheelchair ramps didn't cut themselves on the curb. And we need to remember that.
19: I love that story. And I think it's really important that you said it was successful in some ways, because a lot of the protests that you're talking about in your book weren't necessarily successful as we might imagine it. Standing Rock was a big deal, but the pipeline still got built. The Rocking Chair Rebellion, which had a bunch of retirees protesting in front of banks, raised the profile of Third Act, but no bank divested from fossil fuels. And so my question, as I was reading, I wanted to know, how effective are protests, both those that grab headlines and those that don't?
20: Right, so protests are effective in a lot of different ways. One is elevating an issue onto the public agenda. Yes, the Dakota Access Pipeline was built, but do you think people in the United States know more about indigenous land rights than they did before? Absolutely. So one is elevating an issue. Another is building cohesion and community among those who are protesting. I mean, it's hard to go up against authoritarian regimes and big oil companies. And one of the things that we can do that most allows us to keep doing this work is have a sense of community. So protesting strengthens the commitment and strengthens the community of people that are participating. There's a lot of evidence that was done, research that shows that protests can influence electoral outcomes. We saw that after the Tea Party explosion of protests. We saw that after No Kings and then the most recent elections.
19: Are you saying because people are more aware of a certain issue and more likely to vote towards it or against it? Or
20: people are more aware and they pay more attention. Once they've participated in a protest, they tend to pay more attention to the issues, to track it. So protest has lots and lots of benefits. And it's also how you measure success. It depends. You know, I don't know of any protest that they did a protest and the next day they won. I often say that making change is like laying a stone path through a garden. And protest might be every fourth or eighth or 200th stone. But at strategic times, when well prepared, it can really move us forward. In the book, there's 42 protests, and we talk about things that it achieved. Same-sex marriage, you know, the wheelchair ramps on curbs, weekends.
19: Lots
20: of things. Yeah. And we say, we ask, would those things have happened without protest? I say, one certainly hopes so. But in every case, protest sped it along.
19: How many times have you been arrested?
20: Oh, gosh, a dozen?
19: Yeah.
20: You have to count.
19: It's like a stone path, and along the way, sometimes you get arrested.
20: At key times.
19: Yeah. What good did it do getting arrested?
20: Strengthened my commitment. It signaled to others that I take this issue so strong that I'm willing to put my body on the line. For every person that protests, whether it's marching in No Kings or putting yourself between a whale and a harpoon or whatever it is, for every person who protests, there's countless others watching. I call them the protest curious that are watching. That, like, especially right now, a lot of people don't feel comfortable with the direction our country's going. And a lot of them haven't protested before. They're not sure. They may not identify as a protester. When they see people out there protesting, then it welcomes them. The other thing is that something happens deep inside you when you protest, is our awareness of what's going on in the world, whether it's, you know, the continued fossil fuel expansion that's threatening our ability to live on the planet, to our neighbors being abducted off the street, you know, to so many things. We know it's not right, and it feels not right. And when we're not actively fighting it, we feel out of alignment. It's there's lack of congruity. When we take action, when we join with others and saying, no, this is not who we are, this is not what we want, your values and your body comes into alignment in such a powerful way. And from that place of greater alignment and value, you can be a much more effective and resilient change maker.
19: Can I ask you about that? This is really hitting me right now personally. We're going to get to that in a second. But I'm hearing you say that there are protest curious that watch you, and your choice impacts more than just yourself. But putting your body on the line, like, I want folks to think about that for a second. That is a very big thing to do. And I'm wondering how that changes you. How has putting your body on the line changed you as a person?
20: Putting my body on the line has made me a stronger, more fierce, and more focused activist. And even when I'm not doing protests, all the things that come up. I mean, I think that when you launch a campaign, you don't start with protests. You lobby, you do research, you do public education, you do all these other things. Knowing that you got in your back pocket, that you're willing to put yourself on the line if you need to, allows you to do all those things with a greater moral clarity. Mm-hmm. So it's made my willingness to put myself on the line, and as many of you in this room have, it adds to our the clarity and the integrity with which we can be activists.
16: I'm thinking through something right now, and I want to get your perspective on it. I'm an immigrant. I was born in Iran. I moved here when I was very young. It is a complicated time to be an immigrant. I don't think it's ever been an easy time to be an immigrant. But I used to protest a lot more than I do now. I just don't feel as comfortable as I used to. And I don't know what the question is here. I've got you on stage. What do you make of that? Do you hear other people say that?
20: Well, we should think very broadly about what protest means. Some protest is marching down the street, but that's only one kind of protest. There's lots of other protests. Canceling your Amazon Prime subscription could be a protest. Canceling your Disney subscription when they tried to censor Jimmy Kimmel is a kind of protest. There's lots of different kinds of protests. You don't have to only be chanting and marching down the street. The other thing is there's different roles for people at different times. If I was an immigrant, I too would be nervous about going out on the street. So those of us who have citizenship, who have other dominant group identities, the onus is on us to take even more risks than we normally would, to put ourselves out there, to use the privilege that we have. You look at Minneapolis, it was so beautiful, the different kinds of protests that happened. Do you know there was a group of carpenters that were going around and fixing people's doors that were kicked in by ice?
16: Oh, wow.
20: That's an act of protest and also an act of love, which I think protest is.
16: Yeah, that may be emotional.
20: If you can't march in the street or you don't feel comfortable marching in the street, make sandwiches for the families who are scared to come outside of their houses. Mm. You know, there's so many other things to do besides marching in the street. That's only one of an infinite number of ways to protest.
16: When do you feel like you made that realization, the full ecosystem of protest?
20: Well, I've been protesting for a long time and I like to try everything. I like to try everything. But I'll tell you when I really realized it is when I realized that we've had an authoritarian breakthrough in this country. And the kinds of protests you do in a democratic context focus more on persuasion and on electoral work. Because if you have a democratic context, even a flawed and imperfect democracy like ours, we still had democratic norms and institutions and practices. And in a democratic context, there are certain kinds of protests that work, which is, you know, what we've all honed for decades and decades. But in an authoritarian context, a lot of those kinds of protests don't work. Trump is not going to change his immigrant policy because we are marching down the streets with signs saying we love our immigrant neighbors. You can't move an authoritarian. So what you have to do is shift the way that you protest. And the main kind of protest under an authoritarian context is non-cooperation. No authoritarian can advance their agenda on their own. They need the support of all these different pillars of society, the media, academia, business, the military. And so rather than trying to get the authoritarian to shift, which he really does not care about us, you can't get them to shift, you target these and you withdraw your cooperation. So the kinds of protests that we need to do now, we need to think much more creatively. When Trump was elected the first time, I was the executive director of Greenpeace, and we hung a giant banner over the White House that said resist. We probably wouldn't do that today. We probably wouldn't do that because those people hanging off the banner would be risking felonies and, you know, losing the right to vote, so many other things. So instead, we have to shift our kinds of thinking and be much more creative and expansive about what does it mean to protest an authoritarian regime, especially in this moment when the window to solve climate is shrinking.
0: Coming up, Annie Leonard says Greenpeace USA can't be defeated, even by a strategic lawsuit that could bankrupt the organization.
20: You know, Greenpeace is an orientation of the spirit. 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
2: This is Climate One. I'm Kusha Navadar. Let's get back to my conversation with Annie Leonard, which we taped in front of a live audience at the Commonwealth Club during SF Climate Week. Leonard was executive director of Greenpeace USA from 2014 to 2023. During that time, two different multi-billion dollar companies sued Greenpeace for its role in public protests. Greenpeace and others say these are strategic lawsuits against public participation, or SLAPP suits, aimed at stifling dissent. One was dismissed, but the other suit, which was brought by Energy Transfer, the company that built the Dakota Access Pipeline, went ahead. And in March of last year, a jury in North Dakota awarded a $667 million judgment against Greenpeace. A judge later reduced the amount to only $345 million. Greenpeace defendants are still awaiting a decision on their request for a new trial. I asked Leonard to take me back to when she heard the verdict.
3: So I had been the lead witness at the trial. It was in North Dakota. And a SLAPP suit is strategic lawsuit against public participation. I mean, these lawsuits are meritless. They are meant to silence, bankrupt, chill, terrify activists, which they often do. So I was there on the witness stand. It was an oil-dominated state, an oil-dominated jury. I mean, it was just a grueling trial. The company had zero evidence of their accusations. They actually accused Greenpeace of organizing the Standing Rock protest and manipulating Native Americans to go protest. I mean, that is so racist and just outrageous. So I did my absolute best. For months, I prepared. I did my absolute best on that witness stand. I literally got off the witness stand, went to the hotel and got my bag and flew a very long flight to Ecuador, where some indigenous communities that were fighting oil and gas had invited myself and some colleagues to come tour to see firsthand what does it look like to drill for oil and gas in the once pristine Amazon. And so we had spent a week while the trial's wrapping up. I was giving little updates every couple of days. We had spent a week in the rainforest. Absolutely beautiful. Totally profound to be deep in the rainforest, you know, 2 days up river on a canoe with these indigenous folks who were fighting the oil wells. And then after we had experienced the rainforest, we went to where there's oil drilling so we could see what it is like to have oil drilling in the Amazon. And there was a huge flare letting off gas. It was like a flame. So it was so hot. There were dead bugs everywhere because the bugs were attracted to the flare and incinerated. We had seen this place where they're leaking oil into this river so people can't swim or drink or anything there anymore. It was just absolute hell on earth. It's in a place called Lago Agrio in Ecuador. And I was literally standing next to this with all these indigenous people. It was the indigenous people who lived in this area, had invited indigenous people from the southern part of the country that still live in a rainforest. And there, the government was trying to lease their areas for drilling. And the oil companies were going there saying, you'll get schools and hospitals and all this stuff. And so the people who lived there wanted their friends, the brothers and sisters, to see what it's like. Their eyeballs were huge when they saw this devastation. They were just stunned. So we're literally standing there and they're discussing how can they prevent this. And I got the news of the jury verdict right there. And I thought I was going to vomit. And I didn't know if it was the verdict or the gas. But what hit me is that the indigenous folks from the South were saying, how can we prevent this? Because the forest to them is them. It's their home, it's their church, it's their pharmacy, it's their grocery store, it's their building supply store, it's them. And the way they talked about them and the forest, like there was no barrier where they end and the forest begins. It was just, it was fascinating to be there with them. And so this was an assault on them. And they were so desperate to stop it. And what the organizers from the North were saying is all the things Greenpeace did at Standing Rock. They said, you know, have international allies, do nonviolent protest, everything that Greenpeace did, follow indigenous leadership. And Greenpeace just got this $600 million verdict. And so I stood there and thought, oh my God, if we lose the right to protest, we stand to lose everything that we love.
2: If the idea behind slap suits is to stifle dissent, then do you feel like it's working?
3: Well, I think that's really up to all of us. I have this idea. Instead of calling them strategic lawsuits against public participation, I think we call them strategic lawsuits amplifying public participation. And any organization or activist who is slapped, we all go and stand with them. What if when a company slapped an activist or an organization, that was an automatic 10x of that campaign? So this is where we need to have solidarity.
2: How does that work?
3: Well, actually, when these first slap suits came, a bunch of us started a coalition called Protect the Protest. And the slogan is, an attack on one is an attack on all. And when any one of us gets slapped, we all join in. But you know what these companies do? They are so sneaky. The lawsuit against Greenpeace was against Greenpeace, and John and Jane Doe 1 through 20. And what that is they're holding a space to add you if you piss them off. And so and then they got discovery. So they got to go all through. I had to give them my telephone and notebooks and computer for 24 hours. That was really terrible. So they go through and try to find anybody that in any way participated, and they add you. So it is chilling in a lot of ways, but I'm encouraging Greenpeace to reframe it. Greenpeace is a 501c3 and a 501c4. The only thing that energy transfers can take away from them is their bank account and their corporate structure. That's the least valuable asset Greenpeace has. You know, Greenpeace is an orientation of the spirit. Greenpeace is what you feel in your gut when you look at your daughter or granddaughter and you promise her a better future. They can't take that away. There's no way they can silence that. So I just said, let the bank account go. Who cares? I mean, Greenpeace actually has a policy to not have more than 3 months operating expenses in the bank at any time, anywhere in the world, which is nervous making if you're an executive director.
2: Sorry, that's
3: it's nervous making.
2: Yeah.
3: But then it's like, okay, so we got sued. Oops, sorry.
2: Yeah.
3: So I'm telling Greenpeace, when you have your press conference that says you declare bankruptcy, then switch your hats and say, and we'd like to introduce you to our new organization, Greenpeace 2.0 or whatever. So what? Lose the corporate structure. We all know corporations aren't people. You can't actually silence what Greenpeace is in the heart.
2: So what I hear you saying... I think this leads to the last question I wanted to ask you then, because what I hear you talking about is a focus less on the meta structure of a corporation or a brand and more on the individual active and connection between people. So as an individual, what is the most important thing that you want somebody to be doing or to be thinking about to protect the right to protest?
3: Well, the most important thing is don't be alone. Find some other friends who want to do this with you. That is the single most important thing if you want to get involved in this. And the subtitle of the book was very specific. It's very literal. We want people to respect protest. When you hear narratives that protesters are terrorists, that they hate America, that they're troublemakers, remind them of the long, righteous, democratic arc of protest in this country. So push back on the vilification and demonization of protesters. That's to respect it. The second is defend it. Write to your Congress members and to your state legislature. There's so many states that are considering anti-protest laws or have already passed them. So really write to your legislators and say that the First Amendment, free speech and peaceful assembly, is absolutely core to a democracy. So defend it. And the main way that we defend it is by using it. We protect free speech by speaking. We protect peaceful assembly by peacefully assembling. And we need more protests now, not less.
2: Annie Leonard is an environmental activist and author of Protest. Respect it, defend it, use it. Annie, it's such a pleasure. Thank you so much.
3: Thank you.
2: Appreciate it. Protest can be effective, but it isn't the only way to make change. Danielle Lee knows about this firsthand. After studying engineering at Stanford, she founded the Climate Action Club. Lee says the club builds the in-person relational infrastructure Gen Z craves, and it helps young people process climate anxiety and understand systemic change and their place in it. So I asked her, what's a typical meeting like?
4: It depends on the kind of gathering we're hosting, but we typically either, you know, have a potluck at a picnic at a park, or we'll have a dinner party, or we'll do something fun and where the stakes feel kind of low and you just want to show up and meet people and make friends. We really try to make it chill and not feel like something that, like, oh, as soon as I come to one thing, it means I need to sign up to all these other, you know, tasks and have all these asks of me. So we really try to ground it in community and really just like making friends.
2: When I'm at the event, what am I doing? Like, what's the agenda generally?
4: Yeah, so it depends on kind of event we have, but either we'll have someone come and speak and we'll, you know, listen to them talk, and then we'll have, you know, small discussion groups and people will share, you know, their thoughts, reflections, questions, or we'll listen to a podcast. Or read, you
2: which
4: know.
2: Which one? Which podcast do you listen to?
4: Only Climate One, of course.
2: Yeah, right.
4: Listen to a podcast or read a Substack, and then have time for people to reflect and discuss in kind of small groups. We try to focus a lot, not just on like one to many conversations where we have like one person kind of sharing a message, but also many to many, because that's really where people feel like they can share their thoughts and their feelings and how they're, you know, thinking through things. And then also just really be part of the community and the broader movement.
2: Mm. Personally, as somebody who I'm now considered like a younger person, but maybe not a young person anymore. Do younger people still care about protesting, or is it different than it used to be?
4: I think people definitely still do care. I think that there's just like a really big like cultural and like social norm where, you know, doing these things may not be as commonplace as maybe it was 10 or 20 years ago for past generations. And I guess like maybe a clear example that comes to mind for me is like, has been like the immigrant protests or the No Kings protests, and how I was pretty, maybe a little disappointed to see a lack of representation amongst 20, 30 year old working people. Cause that's a key part of the demographic of folks that need to be involved and engaged in this kind of work. And I think it also too can feel very disappointing and sad and frustrating when you're in this and you're like, why isn't everyone else like freaking out as much as I am? But I think the reframe is really that that's an opportunity to engage more people and create these on-ramps for people to feel more comfortable and invite their friends, and then their friends will invite their friends, and so on and so forth.
2: It's interesting because when you first started talking about an average meeting, the first thing that you said is, this is chill. Come on in, it's a potluck. Is that part of the strategy?
4: I would say it is, just because we want it to be like a lot of people who come to our like one of our hangouts or meetings, it's their first time or one of the few times that they have to really discuss these broader social issues, environmental issues, what have you, that they feel like their friends or people like their coworkers are not going to engage with in the same way that they want to. And we've seen so many people come and be like, I felt like I've been going crazy, and it's been so nice to have a place where I can meet other people who agree that these issues are really big and that we need to be talking about them more. And we also need to be like in those conversations, we need to be figuring out how we respond and do so collectively.
2: Yeah. I want to know a little bit more about you too, because you went from engineering at Stanford, right?
4: Yeah.
2: You were studying engineering at Stanford.
4: Yeah.
2: And then you went from that to becoming a product manager at a climate tech startup to founding a nonprofit. So what was the moment for you when you felt like building community was what you wanted to focus on versus building a product?
4: Yeah, I think it was sort of like a period of really I guess feeling courageous enough to ask these difficult questions and contemplate the real answers behind them. Like, for example, are these technological solutions that we are lauding and kind of calling the future of society actually going to be solving these really complex problems like the climate crisis? And then thinking through all of the other questions that go behind that too, like how has our, you know, social, political, economic systems been structured in such a way where, you know, we are perpetuating or almost causing these problems, right? You know, over time, as I've kind of settled into like honest facts around that, I became just more compelled to explore what other things I could do to make a small dent in affecting some of the change I wanted to see. And I think on the community side of things, I definitely was one of those people that felt like I was going crazy, like, you know, having like my great friends who are wonderful, but didn't care as much about climate issues or social issues as I did, or coworkers who, you know, I was working in climate tech and they also didn't have answers to these big questions that I was asking, because I did ask them. And so I realized that having a space where people, peers and like friends could come together to meet new people and also have these discussions was very, very much lacking. And so I just decided to move forth. Yeah.
2: What the word that you used that stuck out the most to me was courageous. Mm-hmm. You said you felt more courageous, right? Mm-hmm. Where did that courage come from?
4: I think I didn't really grow up as someone who would like question and challenge all these different things. I felt like I like listen to my parents. My mom's actually here, so I'm looking at her. I like listened to my parents and I sort of like did what I was told and kind of went through the steps of, you know, working really hard in school, getting into a good college, doing all of that, finding a good job. And so I think that the courage piece was really more rooted in not wanting to be dishonest about the truth. And I think a lot of what we are brought up in our society today is grounded in things that are maybe half-truths or not fully contextualizing the externalities or kind of maybe the bad things that come along with all these amazing, you know, leaps in innovation and progress. And so I think it was, yeah, just wanting to be honest with myself and also really wanting to reject the notion that like technology is going to solve all the problems, because it just really isn't. If you think about it long enough, it becomes super clear.
2: There's a tension in the climate movement between individual action and systemic change. In a room full of young people that are looking for community, who are trying to figure out their place in it, what do you tell them when they want to do something but they feel powerless against forces that are much larger than themselves individually, like fossil fuel industries, things like that?
4: Yeah, I think about individual action versus systemic change all the time, and we talk about it all the time. I think it's been interesting to see different people's responses to that, because some people feel really comfortable with the individual action piece, and they'll make really like arguably pretty, you know, dramatic lifestyle changes to kind of do all the things and check all the boxes. And I think what I like to, you know, talk about with those kinds of folks is do that and do it with a bunch of other people. Like invite like all your friends to also start participating and engaging in that kind of work, whether it's around plant-based eating or you know, transit and all that. And then I think what Climate Action Club as like a community really wants to focus on is collective action. So more focusing on these, you know, small things that we do that are aimed at the bigger systemic changes. I think also being realistic around like what we can accomplish is important, but maintaining lots of hope that what we do makes a difference is essential, because there's so much apathy amongst young people, not just young people who care about, you know, the climate crisis, just young people in general, and also maybe just people in general.
2: Maybe
4: so much
2: people,
4: apathy.
2: Yeah.
4: So much apathy that leaves people stuck, and you can't do anything when you're apathetic. And
2: does anyone ever show up to the meeting and you feel like they're apathetic and they came there for a different reason? Like, does everyone that show up, are they already on board, or do you need to get them to care ever?
4: There's definitely people who come in and are apathetic, like very aware of these problems, these like really big systemic problems, and then also like there's nothing we can do. So but I'm still here to talk about it.
2: Yeah, because I think that might be a lot of people where they're like, yeah, I see what's going on, but what do you want me to do? I'm not going to, I've got to pay my bills, et cetera.
4: Yeah. And I think that's why it's been really exciting over the last, you know, several months for us to start engaging with more like local advocacy work, is that we're not saying, hey, this, you know, one ballot measure is going to solve all these problems, but it will solve a very specific defined problem in the community that people are like actively going to be harmed by or feel like they have a stake in. One example is just the transit cuts in the Bay Area. Bay Area transit is in very dire straits. And so we've been working with this like transit coalition to help collect signatures for a ballot measure that's going to, you know, hopefully make it on the ballot in November. And that's been something that people have been super, super excited about, because the call is very clear. It's like, hey, you will not have access to the bus that you rely on to get to work at this time if this does not happen. And so I think just giving people very concrete ways and easy accessible ways that people can get involved.
2: Scaffolding is what you're talking about.
4: Yeah.
2: Start off with
5: bringing something to a potluck, mm-hmm. and then go from there and kind mm-hmm. of meet people where they are.
4: Exactly.
5: And, you know, I really appreciated how you started saying young people are apathetic. Maybe everybody's apathetic because it's so easy to truncate based on age, but like people are people, right?
4: Yeah.
5: So I'm guessing, just as somebody who works in fostering climate community, what is something that you think people of any age should do that is most efficacious?
4: I mean, there's so many things, but the one that's on my mind right now is just knowing and becoming friends with your neighbors. Knowing the people that live in the local community you're in is a huge thing that we've lost in society. And I think it's also a really big like way of climate resilience too. Like the people who are most likely to survive any sort of crisis are the people who know their neighbors most and are able to connect with, you know, different resources when bad things occur. I would say that's a really important thing that I think anyone at any age can do.
5: That really strikes me because everybody has a neighbor, right?
4: Yeah.
5: Danielle Lee is founder of the Climate Action Club. Thank you so much for joining us. Really appreciate it. Yeah.
2: Coming up, a young city council member says local politics offers a powerful avenue to create change.
6: And we have to make sure that we are contesting every single election, ensuring that we have champions on affordability, on housing, on climate, who aren't going to take any money from oil companies, making sure they have a chance and a shot at securing that governing power.
2: That's ahead on Climate One.
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8: This is WSKG. Grammy-winning musician Billy Strings is known for blending bluegrass, rock, folk, and country in his music. On his new album, So Much for Goodbyes, he honors his mother, who died last year. A conversation with the artist on the next morning edition, tomorrow morning from 5 to 9, here on WSKG. Tonight, expect showers with a chance of thunderstorms, lows in the mid-60s. Tomorrow, more showers with still a chance of thunderstorms, highs in the mid-80s.
7: This is Climate One. I'm Arianna Brocious. So far, we've talked about protest and community building or civic engagement as tools to make change. Another avenue for change making is serving in public office. James Coleman became the youngest member of the South San Francisco City Council, running for the office while still an undergraduate. 6 years in, he continues to champion climate legislation on a local and regional level. He spoke with Kusha during our live event with Danielle Lee and Annie Leonard at the Commonwealth Club in San Francisco.
5: So before running for office, even, you co-founded Harvard undergraduate

0: They had a little win where the college paused additional investments in the fossil fuel industry, and then sort of campaign stalled for a little bit, but then they came back in 2018 and eventually won in 2021, 2022. And it was a coalition of students, of alumni, of faculty, of parents, and of the labor unions that represented some of the Harvard faculty as well.
1: What did you learn about coalition building?
0: I learned you need everyone. You need everyone on board, as many as you can, because if it was just a group of students asking for it, I know that the university wouldn't have done so. It required faculty, alumni. And there are some alumni who said, look, we're going to pause our donations to the university unless you divest, right? And it takes putting political pressure at all points in order to enact change.
1: Yeah. Annie and Danielle were both talking about all of the different ways that activism or protest or things in the protest ecosystem can look. And I think you have such an interesting story because you went from being an activist on the outside to now a policymaker on the inside, right? And I want to know about that moment that you made that choice. Like, what made you turn to elected office as your path to effecting change?
0: Yeah, I'd always seen myself as an activist, and I still consider myself an organizer. But what really happened is, you know, in 2020, our college was the first to evacuate our entire campus. And so I came back home to South San Francisco, where I was born and raised. And 2020 was a hectic year. You had COVID wreaking havoc on people's healthcare, education, and housing systems. You had the movement for Black Lives. You had the rise in anti-Asian hate. You had that orange morning on October where people woke up and the skies were orange, straight like it was a scene out of Blade Runner.
1: Yeah.
0: And a lot of local young people went to city council meetings for the first time in our lives, advocating for resources, advocating for change and reform.
1: Was that you?
0: I was one of them, yes. And what happened is the former mayor decided to shut down public comment, using the COVID pandemic as an excuse to shut down public engagement because, you know, they didn't want to hear from us, young people. And when that happened, we knew we had to hold our elected leaders accountable. This was the first year that, I mean, we're so close to San Francisco to where if you want to go to a protest, you go to the city,
1: right?
0: But this was the first year that I had seen students, community members, people march on the streets of South San Francisco, march to City Hall, have, you know, hundreds of public commenters attempting to give public comments. Some of them did, but later down the line, many of them were blocked. And we couldn't find anyone to run. And I remember being in a living room with one of my friends, and we thought, oh, shoot, it's me. Right. Oh shoot, it's me. But and so we decided to, you know, announce a grassroots campaign. I was running, you know, the tale of two extremes. We had a 78-year-old incumbent and then a 21-year-old guy out of nowhere, right? But it was a campaign that was run by high school students and community college students. And we made tens of thousands of phone calls. We lit dropped every door in the district three times.
1: You visited every door in the district three times?
0: Three times.
1: Wow.
0: And through that grassroots campaign, we were able to win, and I became the city's youngest ever, but also first openly LGBTQ councilmember in the city's history. Thank you.
1: It's a great story. My question was, what made you want to do it? What you look to your left and to your right, why not the person to your left or the person to your right?
0: I mean, there's a few reasons. One, it was the first year that this election would be on an even year. It was the first year it was by district. It was a year where there was an incredible amount of energy in the community. And so I saw that there was a clear path to victory, but also I was fed up with the status quo. Right? 2020 was a year where, and I see many parallels to this year, where you have many levels of government not responding to the needs of the community, and that there needed to be some change. And injustice is one of the things that inspires me to take action. There's this concept called rage canvassing, where something makes you really upset, and you're like, okay, I'm going to go talk to people. I'm going to make some phone calls. I'm going to knock some doors. I'm going to talk to community and channel that anger into actionable change.
1: I love that. Rage canvassing? See you later, looks maxing. Rage canvassing is what's in. Let's talk about federal climate policy, since you mentioned all these different layers of government. Federal climate policy is being rolled back, right? How much can a city council reasonably do in that context?
0: A lot. So much is, you know, there's so much attention on the federal government, but really what makes the most impact in people's lives is local government.
1: Sure.
0: And when our city

0: did our climate action plan and we kind of researched into, you know, where are emissions coming from, it's one, buildings, and two, transportation. And those are the two places where this local government has the most impact. And of course, you know, when the federal government had their Build Back Better plan and the infrastructure bill, I mean, that did bring in billions and billions of dollars to local governments to use from. But one thing that our cities can do is reach codes, right? And what reach codes are is that they're local building codes that reach beyond the state building code. And so we can say, look, when you are building a new building, whether it be housing or a large corporate office building, it should be all electric and not use any fossil fuels.
1: Aspirational kind of.
0: Aspirational, yes. And we do that in South San Francisco. Mm. And a second thing is transportation, right? And I'm glad Danielle talked about the regional transit measure. If BART and Caltrain and Muni fail, how many cars on that road is that going to impact?
1: Right.
0: How many more vehicle miles traveled? How much more emissions? And so we shouldn't have people driving 2 hours to get to work. We should have a reliable public transit and the availability of safe bike and pedestrian infrastructure for people to get from point A to point B.
1: It is aspirational, and I completely agree with the idea of, you know, you're talking about building, you're talking about transportation, city council is where it happens. I'm going to push back just a little bit. Like, is there a ceiling to what you can actually accomplish when there is no support from the federal level?
0: There's definitely a ceiling.
1: Okay.
0: Because buildings and transportation infrastructure is not cheap. And so oftentimes we do need regional boards, we need the states, and we do need the federal government to come in with the dollars to make us have the most impact in our policies.
1: Right. How do you compare the efficacy of working from the outside as an organizer, like the way you were in college, to working from the inside now as an elected official? Are same frustrations, different frustrations, bigger wins, different feeling? Tell me about it.
0: Patience is a virtue, but not one that I have. I still see myself as both an organizer and you know, an insider, I guess. But it's, you know, things move slowly.
1: Yeah.
0: In all levels of government.
1: Yeah.
0: And oftentimes you need to hold our elected leaders' feet to the flame. And we need activists who will go to city council meetings, who will give public comments, who will send us emails and leave us voicemails and messages to inspire action. Mm. Because even here, you know, in a very blue area, which is the Bay Area, there are elected officials who, they do believe in climate change, right? They do believe it's an issue, but are they willing to have the courage to move as quick as they possibly can? Mm. And we need activists on the ground who are demanding action and better policies from their elected officials.
1: I want to ask you more questions, then I want to open it up and ask a few things to all of you. But how has your perspective changed on how to impact change itself since you were in college?
0: I feel like many activists look at government with distrust, and many are very skeptical of those in power. But what I've come to learn is government is not the problem, it is the prize. And we have to, as activists, secure governing power in order to enact the policies and the change that we all are visioning.
1: Yeah.
0: And so I want to see many more activists who do have the knowledge, who do have the experience, who have the vision and the passion for the issues. I want to see them run for city councils and school boards and state legislatures as well. Mm. And what we see so often is, you know, especially in San Mateo County, right, where there are so many small and medium-sized cities, and they're even broken apart even smaller in districts, oftentimes there aren't competitive elections. Mm. And we have to make sure that we are contesting every single election, ensuring that we have champions on affordability, on housing, on climate, who aren't going to take any money from oil companies, making sure they have a chance and a shot at securing that governing power.
1: Really quickly, did the way that you trust government change since you got elected? And now that you're an elected official, has your perspective in that sense that changed for you?
0: It's possible. Yes. It's possible. And when you look at Congress, you can feel very hopeless, right? Mm. Because there's so much gridlock. And in the Senate with the filibuster, right, even more.
1: Yeah.
0: But when you look at city councils, so many of these city councils locally in California are only 5-member bodies. And so you only need to count to 3. And to flip a council seat, I mean, when I ran 2020, I raised $17,000, which is a lot less than millions of dollars that members of Congress have to raise, right? And so just a handful of high school students and college students, they can make that impact. Mm. They can flip city council seats. They can give public comment and make changes that can affect thousands, if not tens of thousands of people in those jurisdictions.
1: Mm, it gave you more faith, it sounds like, gave you more hope in some ways because you actually saw it impact. I think that's really valuable. And I want to bring Annie and Danielle back into this. So Annie, you've personally campaigned against international trade and hazardous waste. You led Greenpeace US, you co-launched a political action committee, and now you've written a book on protest. So you have an arc. And looking at that arc, what's the hardest lesson that you've learned about how change actually happens?
2: When I started out, when I was an activist in college many, many years ago, I actually thought we were going to win probably soon after I was out of college, you know, but definitely in my lifetime. And, you know, you hear the too often quoted line about when you're young, you think social change is a sprint, but when you're older, you learn it's a marathon. And when you're even older, you'll learn it's a relay race.
1: Mm.
2: And that, I think the hardest thing for me was to accept that we may not solve all of, we may not have an inclusive multiracial democracy. We may not rein in corporate power. We may not solve the climate crisis in my lifetime, which is why I'm so happy to see people like this who I feel so confident that I will hand the baton to.
1: Wow. And Danielle, sitting between Annie and James, what's your takeaway from this conversation? Are you going to bring anything back from this to the Climate Action Club?
3: Definitely. I think that the patience piece that both of you brought up is huge, and something I struggle a lot with as well, because I'm super impatient. I want things to happen very instantaneously, and I think we live in a world with instant gratification too, right? So how can we, our minds not be programmed to want that? But with social change, cultural change, political change, these things just take a long time. And that doesn't mean that we should not try and do things and move things forward and do as much as we can. But I think also recognizing that the time horizons for some of these larger social changes that we want to bring to life are going to take a lot of time. And patience is a virtue that we must learn.
4: We must learn.
1: For me, do any of you have advice on how to be a more patient person? Because I feel like I could do this too. Like, if any of you, what, how do you develop those skills maybe to look at a longer time horizon and keep the faith as things get hard? I'll open up to anybody that might be here.
2: Can I say, it's a conundrum because often two truths can exist at the same time. That yes, we have to be patient and recognize the long arc of social change, and we have an enormous sense of urgency. And you have to be able to hold them both at the same time. One time I was asking Peter Senge, who's a very famous systems thinker, about the climate crisis, and I was coming with my like ramped up urgent. And he said, Annie, the climate crisis is so urgent that we don't have time to rush. And that, I really thought about that. That was so interesting. So we have to be able to hold them both. The sense of urgency, we know what the science says. This is the most critical time of humanity ever, right now, these years. And also, we're not going to win everything tomorrow. So to how to hold them both.
1: How to hold them both and how to find the people that can help you hold them at the same time.
2: And too. Take care of yourself. Walk in the forest, meditate, listen to music, dance, laugh. You know, take care of yourself.
1: Annie, Danielle, and James, thank you all for such an engaging conversation. I really appreciate it.
0: Thank you.
2: Thank you.

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1: Climate One is a production of the Commonwealth Club. Our team includes Jenny Park, Austin Cologne, Megan Basilia, Kusha Navadar, and Brad Marshland. Our theme music is by George Young. I'm Ariana Brocious.
2: I'm Marco Werman. The World's Newsroom brings you the big picture stories and some other stuff.
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7: Good evening, I'm Amna Nawaz. Jeff Bennett is away. On the NewsHour tonight, the U.S. and Iran trade strikes for the first time in weeks, with both countries insisting they control the Strait of Hormuz. Dilapidated infrastructure and a nation without an elected leader. The hurdles facing a deal to give the U.S. access to Venezuela's massive oil reserves. And artificial intelligence goes rogue, renewing concerns and calls for regulation.
8: What I'm most alarmed about is there's not a lot of oversight. So OpenAI just let these things loose.

0: Major funding for the PBS NewsHour has been provided by the ongoing support of these individuals and institutions, and friends of the NewsHour, including Leonard and Norma Glorfein, and the Judy and Peter Bloom Kovler Foundation.
1: A life with impact, in this moment and into the future. 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
0: Friends of the NewsHour, including the Carter and Melissa K. Fritz Charitable Trust, dedicated to the pursuit of truth, and Margaret and John Ruttenberg.

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1: Welcome to the News Hour. Tonight, the Middle East is again on edge after the first exchange of fire between the U.S. and Iran in over a month, triggering missile launches and a spike in global oil prices. President Donald Trump responded by declaring Iran a, quote, failed nation and shared an AI-generated video of an Iranian energy hub under attack. Liz Landers begins our coverage.
2: Today on the Strait of Hormuz, the waters deceptively calm after the first U.S.-Iran exchange of fire in over a month. It began Saturday night when U.S. forces say they struck two Iranian rocket launchers on Larak Island. U.S. officials say Iranian forces were observed preparing to launch rockets carrying sea mines into the strait. The island is a small strategic Iranian outpost sitting directly in the waters of the strait. Iran responded by launching missiles at U.S. sites in Jordan, all of which Jordanian officials said were intercepted with Patriot missiles, which are increasingly in short supply. And today, the United Arab Emirates said it intercepted an Iranian drone over its territorial waters, calling the attempted attack a, quote, dangerous escalation. But the Islamic Republic today has a different story.
3: We do not seek war. That has been our message to the world until now. However, in the face of aggression, we will not stand by. We are capable of delivering a decisive response.
2: Meanwhile,
4: they're a failed nation. Yeah.
2: In the Oval Office today,
4: their leaders are largely dead. Their Navy is gone. Their Air Force is gone. Their surveillance equipment is almost entirely gone. That doesn't mean we won't smack them. We'll see what happens.
2: And President Trump claimed ships are passing through the strait with U.S. military assistance.
4: Many, many ships got through last night, as you know, with the Navy's assistance. And we've been averaging 30 ships a night. That's a lot. And a lot of oil's coming out. That's why you haven't seen the price of oil go like they thought it might have to go.
2: Over the weekend, the president once again launched into Iran on social media, this time with a volatile claim using an AI-generated video stating that Karg Island was being, quote, blown to smithereens. There is no evidence the island, Iran's primary energy hub, was under attack. Karg sits far from the Strait of Hormuz, across the Persian Gulf, from two key American bases in the Middle East. It is where 90% of Iran's oil exports is loaded onto ships. Global markets felt the impact instantly. Brent crude surged past $90 a barrel today, a direct hit to already pained American pocketbooks. Meanwhile, in Kyrgyzstan, a shifting geopolitical chessboard. Leaders of what critics dub the axis of autocracy, Iranian President Pezeshkian, Russian President Putin, and Chinese President Xi met today to fortify economic and diplomatic ties against Western pressure.
5: Morning, everyone.
2: At the same time today, Treasury Secretary Scott Bessent hosted the G20 finance ministers in North Carolina. On CNBC today, Bessent said that Iran was lashing out kinetically because they are losing economically.
6: The goal here is to create the conditions that they will want to come to the table.
7: Our objective is to sever every economic lifeline.
2: It has been a week since the administration promised economic D-Day for Iran. And yet, at the epicenter of the crisis in the Strait of Hormuz, the chokehold remains. For the PBS NewsHour, I'm Liz Landers.
1: For perspective on the latest developments in the war with Iran, we now get two views. Retired Rear Admiral Mark Montgomery spent 32 years in the U.S. Navy. He served on the National Security Council staff and later was policy director on the Republican staff of the Senate Armed Services Committee. He's now a senior fellow at the Foundation for Defense of Democracies. And Michelle Wiese-Bachmann is an analyst at Windward. That's a London-based maritime intelligence company. And welcome to you both. Admiral, I'll begin with you and this U.S. bombing of the Iranian island of Ladakh by the Strait of Hormuz. The U.S. says that it hit Iranian rocket launchers there, and we know it's not the first time that the U.S. has targeted this island and other military forces in southern Iran. Do we know what kind of an impact those U.S. strikes have had on Iran's ability to threaten shipping passing through that Strait of Hormuz?
8: Yeah, you know, thank you for having me. And I do think they have broadly been helpful. What they do is they take out radars and other beaconing sensors so that the IRGC has less accurate targeting and less situational awareness of the movement of ships when they're not using their automatic indication systems and beaconing themselves. So it has that effect. And then very specifically, last night, they destroyed what I suspect were Fajr 5 rocket launchers, which have been known in 2025, the IRGC used them to launch floating mines in an exercise, but they could launch floating mines or even submerged mines that have influence or magnetic or acoustic sensors on them. So this was an effort to prevent Iran from mining a transit lane, probably the southern transit lane that's closest to Oman right now.
1: So, Michelle, when it comes to how much oil makes its way out of that region, we know before the war, it was over 20 million barrels of oil a day moved out of the Gulf, largely through that Strait of Hormuz. We know there are a number of routes out of that Gulf region, right? There's the Strait of Hormuz, the Bab al-Mandab, the Port of Fujairah. We did hear the president earlier today say, on average now, they're getting out 30 ships a night. What is your understanding of how much oil is actually making it out of the Gulf every day?
5: Well, if you look at crude only and look at preliminary figures for August, it's about between two-thirds and three-quarters of pre-war volume levels. If you add on the extra oil that is being diverted to the Red Sea via the East-West pipeline from Saudi Arabia, you can see that quite a substantial amount has now scaled up and is getting out through other pipelines, as well as through that southern corridor through Oman, which the president was referencing. The average of 30 vessels a day, he didn't say over what period, but certainly these transits are being done dark, so it's very hard to get visibility. And so from a preliminary perspective, those numbers usually increase over time as those tankers that have loaded and leave the Gulf of Oman arrive at their destination ports. It's very, very difficult to put precise figures on them.
1: So, Michelle, let me stay with you for a moment, because we know Iran's ability to threaten those shipping lanes is diminished, but is not gone entirely. What companies are willing right now to take on the risk and try to make that transit through the Strait of Hormuz?
5: Well, obviously, this is a very high-risk proposition, and what some ship owners may view as a reckless disregard for the lives of seafarers, others see it as a high-profit opportunity. And on Friday, the spot rate to charter a tanker to take on these shuttle runs in and out of the Strait of Hormuz hit $650,000 a day. So that's 27 times the break-even level. And if you are chartered for 30 days, you earn back a quarter of the value of your ship. So high risk, high rewards, very high insurance premiums. But there are ship owners that are prepared to send their vessels in because of the enormous amounts of money that can be made.
1: So, Admiral, we know the U.S. military has been bombing those Iranian military assets that threaten the shipping. They've also been providing protection for ships leaving the Gulf. I'm sure you've seen this Washington Post new reporting that shows there are a number of American commanders who are in charge of forces in the Pacific and in Europe, the chief of naval operations, who all warned against the risks of keeping that many forces in the Middle East for much longer. How did you find that reporting, and what are those concerns about?
8: Well, I suspect that report is completely accurate, and I commend those commanders for saying the truth, even in the face of possible retribution. Because for the combatant commanders, this is a loss of current capability. In other words, our ability to not having a carrier strike group in the Pacific region makes our deterrent efforts against China less. But more importantly, assurances to Korea, to Japan, to Taiwan, to Philippines are down. On the service side, that's the Navy, the Chief of Naval Operations. He just said the truth. The truth is having 18 to 20 destroyers and two carrier strike groups stationed in the Middle East means that 1, 2, 3 years from now, we're going to have a lot less destroyers and carrier strike groups available for deployment. We've done this before. We did this in 2012, 2013. And about 4 years later, we had the first month ever where no U.S. carrier strike groups were available for deployment. There's a direct tie from excessive contributions, force posture in the Middle East, put inability to do our job anywhere a few years later. So he just said the truth. I'm glad he did.
1: There is the longer term readiness question for sure, as you raise, Admiral. There's the short term impact here, because the tankers that are getting out seem to be only getting out because of U.S. protection. How sustainable is the current force deployment there?
8: Well, paradoxically, we can keep this up for another 9, 12, 15 months, because the challenge isn't readiness in, you know, 9, 12, 15 months, but the readiness of the forces that are doing these extended deployments in 2, 3, 4 years from now to come back on deployment. So the Navy can keep this up, and I'm sure they're, in the end, they acknowledge they could do that, and they could do it for another year. But what the CNO, the Chief of Naval Operations, is warning the Secretary of Defense and warning the President is that if you do this, your successors, who have a significantly less capable force to deal with a recalcitrant China or Russia.
1: So, Michelle, if the shipping companies are obviously relying on U.S. protection here to get out the number of ships the president claims are getting out, they're seeing news about these commanders' concerns and what could be ahead. How are they going to take this in? What kind of impact could it have on their decisions and the ability of oil to get out of the Gulf?
5: Well, it all depends, I think, on the success of the blockade that the U.S. has reimposed on Iran, because that's also having enormous pressure on Iran. And I think as the corridor scales up and they lose their leverage over the Strait of Hormuz, that we may see in maybe by the end of the year, I think analysts are saying, some sort of not return to normal, but a new normal that will allow ships to continue using that southern corridor while an agreement is reached on the future management of the strait.
1: All right, that is Michelle Wiese-Bachmann and retired Rear Admiral Mark Montgomery joining us tonight. Thank you both for your time.
5: Thank you.
8: Thank you.
1: In the day's other headlines, search and rescue teams have found two bodies so far following this weekend's flash floods in the Grand Canyon. The National Park Service says that one of the dead appears to be a 46-year-old man, but provided no other details. More than a dozen other people remain missing. Lodges and hotels are closed inside the park, and more rain and flooding are possible. Allie Rogan has the latest.
9: A summer vacation turned into an emergency. After storms rolled through the Grand Canyon on Saturday afternoon, the rain rattled campsites and filled the banks of Bright Angel Creek. The National Weather Service said 1.24 inches of rain fell in a three-hour period. Experts say the current El Nino, warming waters in the Pacific, may have worsened the rainfall by loading the atmosphere with moisture. El Nino systems also seem to be intensifying in part due to climate change.
10: How are you doing there?
9: More than 60 people were evacuated by helicopter.
11: This was something out of a movie.
9: Scott Svedin and Erica Viola say they were lucky to make it to higher ground before the floodwaters rushed in.
12: We just heard people yell, run, run, and there's 40 of us running through this knee-deep muddy water trying to make it to the bridge. That's when this 15-foot wall of water came through the campground and just wiped out all the bridges.
9: The National Park Service says this area averages less than 10 inches of rain per year, but Arizona's monsoon season brings the risk of flash floods.
13: The water level in the creek just seemed to be getting bigger and bigger as more water was coming into the creek. If somebody fell into the creek, I don't know how they would be able to get out.
9: David Gregory was backpacking in the canyon before the flooding hit. He captured this video as he was airlifted to safety. The Grand Canyon is now under emergency water restrictions. The National Park Service says that about 40% of the pipeline that provides water to tourists and residents was damaged or destroyed. A $208 million project to rehabilitate and upgrade the system was underway and hoped to be completed next year. As search and rescue efforts continue, more rain is expected throughout the day. For the PBS NewsHour, I'm Allie Rogan.
1: Meantime, thousands of miles away in Nepal and China, the combined death toll from last week's floods is nearing 1,000 people, as more than 4,400 others remain missing.
14: It's not possible.
15: Not possible.
1: In Nepal, rescuers are racing to find some 500 trapped workers in tunnels at hydropower sites that have been clogged by water and debris. They say some people may have access to oxygen, but time is running out. Elsewhere, residents of this village were able to return to their flood-ravaged homes and businesses today, only to find nothing left.
10: There were two shops here. One was my eatery, a restaurant, and right next to it was my clothes shop. All other valuable items have washed away. I am ruined, and this has brought me to the streets.
1: Desperate families in other hard-hit areas are still scouring lists of names for their missing relatives. And Nepali authorities have begun temporary mass burials for hundreds of victims who've not yet been identified. DNA samples are being taken in the hopes that their identities can be determined at a later date. In Washington, D.C., the Supreme Court is allowing construction to continue on President Trump's White House ballroom project as legal challenges play out. In a 5-4 decision, the justices granted an emergency request from the Trump administration to block a lower court ruling that would have put the above ground work on hold. That challenge was brought by preservationists who say the president needs congressional approval. Chief Justice John Roberts joined the three liberal justices in dissenting, writing that the construction is, quote, likely unlawful. In New York, the Metropolitan Museum of Art is canceling a planned Met Gala exhibit on British designer John Galliano following a backlash by donors, politicians, and Jewish leaders. The one-time creative director at the Dior Fashion House was fired from that role in 2011 for racist and anti-Semitic statements. He was also convicted by a French court of a hate crime. In a statement today, Galliano acknowledged that an exhibit honoring his work would have been, quote, painful for some. The show was set to kick off next year's gala. Museum organizers say they will announce a replacement exhibit at a later date. The prediction market Kalshi has barred former Congressman George Santos for life after finding that he likely used the platform for insider trading. It's the company's first ever permanent ban. The former representative from New York made nearly $18,000 when he placed bets on whether he would attend President Trump's State of the Union address in February. He initially signaled that he planned to attend, but then didn't go. The prediction market also slapped Santos with a $71,000 fine. Santos responded on social media, calling the ban frivolous nonsense. A South African airline is defending a dramatic flyby over a stadium in Cape Town this weekend. Video shows the pair of Embraer planes passing overhead before a rugby game between South Africa and New Zealand, attended by some 56,000 people. A flight tracking service says one of them passed less than 50 feet above the stadium's roof. Local airline Airlink insists that all safety criteria were met and that no passengers were on board. But aviation experts question the safety of the stunt, saying the pilots were left with few options if something were to go wrong. Soccer superstar Lionel Messi says he is retiring from Argentina's national team. In a statement on social media, the 39-year-old wrote that the time has come, adding, quote, I always fought and left everything on the field for this jersey to bring you joy and make you feel proud to be Argentine through football. Messi is Argentina's all-time leading scorer with 125 goals, including 21 in World Cup matches. He led the team to victory in the 2022 World Cup, but came up short in this year's final. Messi remains the captain of Miami's professional soccer team. On Wall Street today, stocks ended lower amid renewed concerns about the war with Iran. The Dow Jones Industrial Average fell around 375 points. The Nasdaq slipped about 30 points. The S&P 500 also ended lower today, though it was up overall for the month of August. And the Kelly Clarkson Show is signing off after 7 years on the air.
14: It is a bittersweet day for all of us. After seven amazing seasons, it's our final episode.
1: The 44-year-old gave a heartfelt farewell as she steps away to spend more time with her family. During her run, the 2002 American Idol winner combined regular musical performances with down-to-earth celebrity interviews. That proved a winning formula, as the show enjoyed impressive ratings and won 24 daytime Emmys. It's nominated for 11 more this fall. And her now-famous Kellyoke segments often went viral. Clarkson used her final hour to play songs requested by her fans, including hits like Since You've Been Gone and Piece by Piece. Still to come on the NewsHour, Tamara Keith and Amy Walter break down the latest political headlines. NASA launches its latest telescope in hopes of answering profound questions about the universe. And the descendants of an enslaved potter work to reclaim their ancestors' art.
0: This is the PBS NewsHour from the David M. Rubenstein Studio at WETA in Washington, headquarters of PBS News.
1: President Trump is calling it the largest oil deal in world history. He announced an agreement in which the Pentagon would become an investor in a private company granted exclusive oil development rights in Venezuela. The deal would be unprecedented, and it's not clear if it's legal under Venezuelan law. Nick Schifrin is here with more. Nick?
15: Venezuela says it has the largest proven oil reserves in the world. But analysts say for decades, the industry has been crippled by corruption and mismanagement. So now, the president who criticized his predecessors for going to war and not taking country's oil has come up with a way to intervene in Venezuela and take the oil.
4: There are those that say it was the greatest deal ever made. Let's see what happens. But, you know, I have to stress, it was also a very good deal for Venezuela because you have the most powerful, the richest companies in the world going into Venezuela, where before it was just, it was this unbelievable value that was sitting dormant. But we're going to be taking all of that. We're going to be taking that oil out.
15: The deal gives the Pentagon more than half the value of a joint venture that will have exclusive rights to develop 17 oil fields in Venezuela. It is the first known time in U.S. history that the U.S. government will become an investor in an overseas oil deal. The U.S.'s partner is a notorious businessman, Alejandro Betancourt, who faces charges in Spain and Switzerland for money laundering. Today, Interim President Delcy Rodriguez said it was win-win.
16: Venezuela, in return, receives production, employment, investment in infrastructure, higher revenues for the state, and production chains for the national industry. The benefits are countless.
15: So to talk about all this, I'm joined by Francisco Monaldi, the director of the Latin America Energy Program for the Baker Institute at Rice University. Thanks very much. Welcome back to the NewsHour. A U.S. official sent me a summary of the deal, saying that the U.S. will secure 55% of the effective output of this joint venture. How unprecedented is this? And as far as we know, how will it work?
17: Yeah, we don't know all the details, and we have some divergent accounts from the Trump administration and the Venezuelan government. But basically, the Venezuelan government says that these are deals that are in the Venezuelan law, production sharing agreements in which the national company hires an operator. In this case, this company, which would be a joint venture between the U.S. government and some local businessmen, and that they will be able to take part of the production at cost, meaning that the U.S. government only will pay, you know, the cost of production. So the details are still not completely clear, but it is a very unorthodox deal compared to previous deal done in the sector.
15: Delcy Rodriguez, as I mentioned, called it a win-win. Venezuela, of course, needs investment. The U.S. needs more energy. So is it a win-win?
17: Well, depending on the details, it could be in the sense that the presence of the U.S. government could make investors more willing to take the risk of going into Venezuela with, you know, all the issues, including the fact that this is an illegitimate government in Venezuela and that the history of the country, of course, is not great in terms of respecting deals. But it will depend a lot on the transparency of the deal, on the characteristics of the deal, because otherwise, if it's an opaque deal that doesn't seem to benefit the country, then there will be a backlash eventually, and we will end up in other parts of the world and in Venezuela itself with a renegotiation at some point.
15: President Trump says he will be able to fill the strategic petroleum reserves with this and reduce gas prices. What's the reality of how quickly this deal can produce oil? And isn't there a threat that some future Venezuelan government just rips it up?
17: Yeah, some of the fields are in production. So some production can go to the U.S., but most of them are fields that are completely undeveloped and require a massive investment and infrastructure that will take years to materialize. The other issue is that the Strategic Petroleum Reserve typically uses light oil, and Venezuela mostly produces heavy and extra heavy oil. So besides that, the issue, of course, is that the disruption in the world market is of a completely different order of magnitude. You know, 10% of oil production in the world is in jeopardy because of the Hormuz situation, whereas Venezuela made that 200, 300,000 barrels next year. So in the short term, this is not going to lead to a reduction in the price of oil or gasoline.
15: As I mentioned, the U.S. has chosen a specific Venezuelan partner, Alejandro Bentancourt. And I mentioned the ongoing alleged charges of money laundering he faces. What's the impact of choosing him and not a company like Chevron, which has had decades of experience in Venezuela?
17: Yeah, probably this is the most surprising aspect of the deal, because, of course, some of the top U.S. companies are interested and like Chevron are in the country. I think a part of the explanation is that President Trump is a little bit anxious to get investment going, and some of these companies, you know, are going to take time for a variety of reasons, because of the risk, et cetera, but also because they have to plan and allocate a significant budget, and they cannot do that from one day to the other. They need approval of their boards. They need adjust their budget programs. So it takes a longer time for one of these bigger companies. However, as I mentioned, these could be part of the issues that instead of generating, you know, more credibility and allowing investors to feel confident, the fact that that this is allocated without any bidding and to an individual that has issues with justice, that could be a problem in the future.
15: Francisco Monaldi, the director of the Latin America Energy Program for the Baker Institute, Rice University. Thank you very much.
17: Thank you.

0: Well, alarms are being sounded once again about the risks of artificial intelligence after new reports documented how hundreds of OpenAI's so-called agents violated several restrictions and hacked into another company without being told to do so. What's more, it's come out that many of the major AI companies, including Anthropic and Meta, have had similar events with their own agents going rogue. William Brangham has more on what some are calling a red flag warning.
1: Amna, these so-called agents, which are basically autonomous software programs that can write computer code, they were being put through a series of tests, theoretically in a sealed, controlled environment. But hundreds of them got out of that pen, got out onto the internet, and in a coordinated move, hacked into a different AI platform called Hugging Face. Some of these agents even tried to delete records of their actions. This calls into question both the potency of artificial intelligence as well as the security protocols being used by some of the main companies designing AI. So for more on what this moment signifies, we're joined again by AI researcher Gary Marcus, author of the Substack Marcus on AI. Gary, thank you so much for being here again. You heard me describe the rough contours of what went down here. What do you make of this whole event?
2: Well, I think there's two things. One is it's clear that these systems are getting stronger and more powerful. People have added loops to make them do things over and over again until they get it right. And the other is that OpenAI really screwed up here. They didn't do basic things we call sandboxing. They didn't do monitoring. They had a system say, and I'm going to read this, we are attacking third-party HF for Hugging Face using leaked tokens, potentially outside intended scope. This is arguably unauthorized. And you should have a system looking to say, well, if it says it's going to do something unauthorized, maybe it isn't. Maybe you should check it out. So the monitoring was very weak on OpenAI's part. It was not really industry standard for what we expect of cybersecurity. So a lot has been made of the power of the systems, but a lot should be made of the weakness of the systems that was overseeing what they were doing.
1: I mean, I know that you have cautioned and others have cautioned against anthropomorphizing these agents here. But some of what, when you just describe the basic contours of them seemingly acting in concert, getting out of an enclosure that they were sort of instructed not to get out of, and then hacking into another company and then trying to cover their tracks, it does sound alarming. Is it alarming to someone like you what these agents could do?
2: Well, you don't have to anthropomorphize it, but we don't necessarily have everyday vocabulary for talking about these things without slipping into that. It is alarming. Again, what I'm most alarmed about is there's not a lot of oversight. So OpenAI just let these things loose and didn't really watch what was doing. They had some warning signs. They didn't do anything about it. We really need the companies that are building these things that we call agents to watch very carefully what those agents are doing. We've known that for a while. I mean, I wrote with Nathan Hamill a piece a couple years ago saying coding agents plus large language models, which is a core technology, they're no longer the only one, equals security nightmare. We know that if you just let these things loose, some bad things are going to happen. They're fundamentally not actually that smart. You can't just tell them, don't cause harm to humans, don't steal credentials, and have them actually understand that stuff. So there's a lack of kind of what we would call semantics and linguistics, of understanding, of comprehension of what they're actually doing. So they can hack away at things. You can have lots of them. The more of them that you have doing the hacking, the more risk that you run. We should be genuinely worried about that, but we should also be worried about whether the companies that are distributing them know what they're doing and whether they're doing kind of industry standard things. And right now, they're not really.
1: So how do we understand that? If OpenAI, which holds itself up as one of the preeminent frontier, most buttoned down artificial intelligence operations, how is it that they were not deploying these basic security measures that you're talking about?
2: Well, the words hold us up, hold themselves up, I think is actually key. I think there's an arrogance that we're seeing from Silicon Valley. The AI companies think they can invent everything, and they didn't spend enough time talking to the cybersecurity companies. If you look at the cybersecurity companies' commentaries on Twitter, or X, I guess we call it now, we're kind of laughing at OpenAI, saying, how could they have been so stupid? This is, you know, amateur hour. It's 101 stuff. So I think OpenAI convinced themselves that they knew everything about everything, and they didn't really.
1: So if we can't necessarily take their word for it, what kind of measures would you like to see put in place to try to guarantee a baseline level of security so we don't have rogue agents? Again, I know that's not necessarily an appropriate term, but rogue agents running all over the place.
2: We need to have some system of industry standards that can evolve over time. So in the finance industry, they're accustomed to this. You must follow best practices or you're in violation. And the best practices have to evolve over time. So it's clear, for example, that best practices here should include monitoring what your agents are doing, making sure your sandboxes are working, make sure that you're using the best sandboxes out there. That's something that's supposed to restrict a system from going out to the internet in the first place. So we need to have evolving best practice requirements. And with that, we need liability, criminal liability. If you don't do these things and you cause harm, you should be liable for them.
1: Gary Marcus, Marcus on AI, always great to hear from you. Thank you so much for being here.
2: My pleasure.
0: As primary season nears its end, Democrats are still debating their midterm message, while some Republicans start to distance themselves from President Trump. It's time now for Politics Monday. That's with Amy Walter from the Cook Political Report, with Amy Walter and Tamara Keith of NPR. Great to see you both.
3: Hello. Good to be here.
0: Nobody freak out when I say this number, 64 days until the midterm elections. I know. President Trump is increasingly saying he wants to be a big part of it. He wants candidates to tie him to themselves and their campaigns. Here's part of what he had to say on Fox last night. Take a listen.
4: I'm going to help people get elected if I can. There's a theory that I get the vote. You know, I see it all the time, that when Trump's on the ballot, they win. When he's not on the ballot, the people don't go to vote. And I'm asking the people, through your brilliant show, number one show, I'm asking the people to get out and vote, pretend I'm on the ballot.
0: Tam, this is a president with a low approval rating, overseeing an unpopular war in Iran. We're already seeing some Republican candidates start to distance himself, especially after the renaming of Lake Ontario as Lake America. Do Republicans want voters to pretend Trump is on the ballot?
3: Some Republicans do, and obviously President Trump does. The theory of the case here is that Republican voters may not be that excited about coming out. Certainly the sort of expanded Trump base, the voters that he was able to draw out to vote in 2024, it's a real question whether some of those voters are going to want to come out in 2026 when he isn't on the ballot. So he's saying, pretend I'm on the ballot. He did that at a rally in South Carolina. There's this midterm convention, which is coming up. Two nights, Trump will be there both nights, and they're calling it a Trumpapalooza. That is literally what the RNC chairman is calling it. So in case there was any question, Trump is going to be the centerpiece of this. That obviously feeds to his personality type and all of those things, but it also speaks to the reality that whether they want to make Trump the center of the universe or not, yeah, he is the focus of these midterms. That's what midterms do.
0: Yeah. Amy, Tam mentioned the word excited. You recently wrote about the enthusiasm gap for Republicans. Is the solution for that for candidates to get closer to or to distance themselves
5: right
0: from the president?
5: Right. So the enthusiasm gap is something, when you talk to Republican strategists, they say they are the most worried about going into the election, that Democrats are simply more interested in showing up to vote, and they have been voting in special elections and primaries at a higher rate than Republicans. Mm-hmm. But when you look past those numbers, look at what the Republican enthusiasm advantage really, or disadvantage really, is about. It's that those who identify as MAGA, so some polls have now been segmenting out Republicans by those who say, yeah, I'm a Republican because I identify with Trump and the MAGA movement, or I'm a Republican but I don't really identify as MAGA. Mm-hmm. Those who identify as MAGA, they're really excited to vote. They believe Donald Trump is on the ballot and they want to show that They are going to turn out to show him a sign of approval. The people who are not as excited to show up and vote are the non-MAGA Republicans. And it's notable, you say, well, why aren't they as excited? Because they are much more down on the economy. They feel that it's in much poorer shape than those identified with MAGA. And they do see Trump as handling it much more poorly than those on MAGA. So what would help the most if you're a Republican going into this election isn't for Trump to be more front and center. It's for the economy to get better.
3: Or maybe for the president to put the economy front and center.
5: Well, that would be
3: it,
5: too.
3: He also has not really been doing.
0: Not seen that yet. Let's turn now to the Democrats, specifically in Michigan. We've been tracking this Senate race there. And their nominee, Abdul El-Sayed, who apologized this weekend for comments that he made after a synagogue attack outside Detroit in March. He had condemned the attack and then said, hurt people, hurt people. That attack was carried out by a Lebanese man whose family had been killed in an Israeli strike. We now know El-Sayed has met with Jewish Democratic leaders, saying that he did make a mistake. He's still coming under attack from the president and with anti-Islamic rhetoric as well. But Tam, this is the most fulsome apology we've seen from El-Sayed, and it comes after he narrowly won a primary. What are you looking at here?
3: Yeah, I mean, I think that this is an acknowledgement that this is going to be a very close race. You can't just give up on any group of voters, and he has work to do to win over Jewish voters. That primary was incredibly bitter, and it centered in many ways around Jewish identity and around all kinds of things that the AIPAC was spending really heavily for his opponent, and he attacked AIPAC, and it is all part of the stew that is this race and trying to bring unity to Democrats who were just bitterly divided in the primary. And just today, Vice President J.D. Vance was campaigning in Michigan. He said that he had with him the rabbi and security officials from the synagogue that had been attacked that El-Sayed addressed and then later apologized, much later.
0: How do you look at the way that the president and a lot of other Republicans are talking about El-Sayed, specifically putting his faith front and center and going so far as to call him a jihadist?
5: Well, and the ad that is up right now by one of the Republican super PACs calls him dangerously radical. And that is the message that they're going to carry throughout this campaign. There's not that wasn't really very much of a surprise. Remember, there are a lot of Democrats who said if we nominate El-Sayed, that he is going to be a weaker general election candidate. It really comes down to what this race is going to be about. Is it, if it's going to be about Donald Trump, and this is what Democrats are hoping El-Sayed does, is pivot to make it about Trump, then that is beneficial to the Democrats because this is a state where Trump is deeply unpopular. If it is about El-Sayed, then it becomes easier for Republicans to win.
3: And in fact, Republicans want El-Sayed to be part of the campaign in races all over the country, not just in Michigan. They are going to put him forward as the, you don't want this to happen to America.
0: Before I let you go, Amy, I want to ask you to look ahead to a primary tomorrow in Massachusetts. There's a couple of recurring themes for Democrats at play here. There's the incumbent, Ed Markey, who's 80 years old. He's the second oldest senator seeking re-election this year. He is a liberal progressive, challenged by Congressman Seth Moulton, who is a moderate, 47 years old. What should we know about this?
5: Well, and Moulton is running primarily on a generational change. He says in a debate, hey, we agree on the issues. The issue really is about somebody who's older and somebody who's younger. The reason it's not working in this race, at least if you look at the polls right now, Markey is ahead, is that when we hear this debate on the Democratic side about age, a lot of it is focused, rightly so, on the actual age of the people. But really, I think what Democratic voters are saying when they say we want generational change, they want somebody who understands the concerns of the generation that is not the oldest generation. They want somebody who has sort of an energy and a fire to take the fight to Washington. Moulton is arguing he's part of sort of the establishment, but Markey is not that. His biggest allies are Bernie Sanders, AOC, and Elizabeth Warren, who are outsiders as well.
0: A race to watch. Amy Walter, Tamara Keith, thank you very much.
3: Welcome.
0: Yes. yesterday, NASA launched its newest space telescope, the Nancy Grace Roman, undertaking its biggest mission yet, to study the universe on a much larger scale. During a press conference with NASA Administrator Jared Isaacman, the project leader spelled out how this new telescope differed from its predecessors.
6: Roman is going to change the way we look at the universe. It is going to discover tens of thousands, maybe even 100,000 new exoplanets. And when you kind of think that in 1990, when we launched Hubble, we didn't even know there were exoplanets. And so how far we have come. We know there are 6,000 now, and then, there'll be maybe 100,000 at the end of Roman's mission.
0: A roughly $4 billion project, the Roman will allow scientists to get panoramic views of space and better understand the nature of powerful forces known as dark energy and dark matter. Our science correspondent Miles O'Brien is here to help us fill in the picture. Miles, dark energy and dark matter, you had me at both, but we already had the Hubble. We had

0: when he isn't on the ballot. So he's saying, pretend I'm on the ballot. He did that at a rally in South Carolina. There's this midterm convention, which is coming up. Two nights, Trump will be there both nights, and they're calling it a Trump-a-palooza. That is literally what the RNC chairman is calling it. So in case there was any question, Trump is going to be the centerpiece of this. That obviously feeds to his personality type and all of those things, but it also speaks to the reality that whether they want to make Trump the center of the universe or not, he is the focus of these midterms. That's what midterms do.
1: Yeah. Amy, Tam mentioned the word excited. You recently wrote about the enthusiasm gap for Republicans. Is the solution for that for candidates to get closer to or to distance themselves from the president?
2: Right. So the enthusiasm gap is something when you talk to Republican strategists, they say they are the most worried about going into the election, that Democrats are simply more interested in showing up to vote. And they have been voting in special elections and primaries at a higher rate than Republicans. Mm-hmm. But when you look past those numbers, look at what the Republican enthusiasm advantage really or disadvantage really is about. It's that those who identify as MAGA, so some polls have now been segmenting out Republicans by those who say, yeah, I'm a Republican because I identify with Trump and the MAGA movement, or I'm a Republican, but I don't really identify as MAGA. Mm-hmm. Those who identify as MAGA, they're really excited to vote. They believe Donald Trump is on the ballot and they want to show that they are going to turn out to show him a sign of approval. The people who are not as excited to show up and vote are the non-MAGA Republicans. And it's notable, you say, well, why aren't they as excited? Because they are much more down on the economy. They feel that it's in much poorer shape than those identified with MAGA. And they do see Trump as handling it much more poorly than those on MAGA. So what would help the most if you're a Republican going into this election isn't for Trump to be more front and center. It's for the economy to get better.
0: Or maybe for the president to put the economy front and center.
2: Well, that would be
0: it,
2: too.
0: Which he also has not really been doing.
2: That's exactly.
1: Not seen that yet. Let's turn now to the Democrats, specifically in Michigan. We've been tracking this Senate race there. And their nominee, Abdul El-Sayed, who apologized this weekend for comments that he made after a synagogue attack outside Detroit in March. He had condemned the attack and then said, hurt people. That attack was carried out by a Lebanese man whose family had been killed in an Israeli strike. We now know El-Sayed has met with Jewish Democratic leaders, saying that he did make a mistake. He's still coming under attack from the president and with anti-Islamic rhetoric as well. But Tam, this is the most fulsome apology we've seen from El-Sayed, and it comes after he narrowly won a primary. What are you looking at here?
0: Yeah, I mean, I think that this is an acknowledgement that this is going to be a very close race. You can't just give up on any group of voters, and he has work to do to win over Jewish voters. That primary was incredibly bitter, and it centered in many ways around Jewish identity and around all kinds of things that, you know, the AIPAC was spending really heavily for his opponent. Mm-hmm. And he attacked AIPAC, and you know, it is all part of the stew that is this race and trying to bring unity to Democrats who were just bitterly divided in the primary. And just today, Vice President J.D. Vance was campaigning in Michigan. He said that he had with him the rabbi and security officials from the synagogue that had been attacked that El-Sayed addressed and then later apologized, much later.
1: How do you look at the way that the president and a lot of other Republicans are talking about El-Sayed, specifically putting his faith front and center and going so far as to call him a jihadist?
2: Well, and the ad that is up right now by one of the Republican super PACs calls him dangerously radical. And that is the message that they're going to carry throughout this campaign. There's not, that wasn't really very much of a surprise. Remember, there are a lot of Democrats who said, if we nominate El-Sayed, that he is going to be a weaker general election candidate. It really comes down to what this race is going to be about. Is it, if it's going to be about Donald Trump, and this is what Democrats are hoping El-Sayed does, is pivot to make it about Trump, then that is beneficial to the Democrats because this is a state where Trump is deeply unpopular. If it is about El-Sayed, then it becomes easier for Republicans to win.
0: And in fact, Republicans want El-Sayed to be part of the campaign in races all over the country, not just in Michigan. They are going to put him forward as the, you know, like, you don't want this to happen to America.
1: Before I let you go, Amy, I want to ask you to look ahead to a primary tomorrow.

0: In Massachusetts, there's a couple of recurring themes for Democrats at play here. There's the incumbent, Ed Markey, who's 80 years old. He's the second oldest senator seeking re-election this year. He is a liberal progressive, challenged by Congressman Seth Moulton, who is a moderate, 47 years old. What should we know about this?
1: Well, and Moulton is running primarily on a generational change. He says in a debate, hey, we agree on the issues. The issue really is about somebody who's older and somebody who's younger. The reason it's not working in this race, at least if you look at the polls right now, Markey is ahead, is that when we hear this debate on the Democratic side about age, a lot of it is focused, rightly so, on the actual age of the people. But really, I think what Democratic voters are saying when they say we want generational change, they want somebody who understands the concerns of the generation that is not the oldest generation. They want somebody who has sort of an energy and a fire to take the fight to Washington. Moulton is arguing he's part of sort of the establishment, but Markey is not that. His biggest allies are Bernie Sanders, AOC, and Elizabeth Warren, who are outsiders as well.
0: A race to watch. Amy Walter, Tamara Keith, thank you very much.
2: Welcome.
0: Yesterday, NASA launched its newest space telescope, the Nancy Grace Roman, undertaking its biggest mission yet, to study the universe on a much larger scale. During a press conference with NASA Administrator Jared Isaacman, the project's leader spelled out how this new telescope differed from its predecessors.
3: Roman is going to change the way we look at the universe. It is going to discover tens of thousands, maybe even 100,000 new exoplanets. And when you kind of think that in 1990, when we launched Hubble, we didn't even know there were exoplanets. And so how far we have come. We know there are 6,000 now, and then, there'll be maybe 100,000 at the end of Roman's mission.
0: A roughly $4 billion project, the Roman will allow scientists to get panoramic views of space and better understand the nature of powerful forces known as dark energy and dark matter. Our science correspondent Miles O'Brien is here to help us fill in the picture. Miles, dark energy and dark matter, you had me at both, but we already had the Hubble, we had the James Webb Space Telescope. What does the Roman add?
4: Yeah, you have to think about it as a fleet, Amna. The Roman is the scout. It's the big and powerful wide-angle lens. It has a mirror that is the same diameter as Hubble, but it's 100 times more precise. And when you combine that with its speed, it's basically able to survey the universe 1,000 times faster than Hubble. And that's where you come up with these huge numbers, where we'll look out into the cosmos and identify things that we only have seen a fraction of heretofore. And once you have that kind of data, and it's going to come down at about a terabyte and a half a day, imagine that. That's a lot of data. Scientists hope they'll be able to fill in this mystery. Basically, 95% of the universe, we don't know much about. We're in the dark with dark energy and dark matter.
0: And those are two of its big targets, dark energy and dark matter. Professor O'Brien, explain to us what the difference is.
4: Well, dark matter is like the invisible scaffolding that holds the universe together. We know that the way planets revolve around each other and the way the universe works, there has to be some gravitational force there that we call dark matter that holds it all together, the glue. Dark energy, on the other hand, is this kind of mysterious force that causes the universe to expand and accelerate as it expands. In both cases, it's invisible, and to this day, astronomers don't know what they are. But maybe all this data that we get from Roman will lead astronomers closer to some answers.
0: But if it's invisible, how does a telescope help us to figure out something we can't actually see?
4: Well, it will look at things like the way that the light is bent by gravity. So it's sort of like understanding a tree by looking at its shadow. We know that the gravity can bend light, gravitational lensing it's called. And that can give them some insights to the force of that gravitational pull. As for the dark energy, it's such a mystery. No one really knows what that is. So they're kind of just wondering what they're going to find. And this is kind of the beauty of science. They're going to go out there, point this powerful instrument, and you can bet, Amna, that they will find some things they can't even imagine.
0: Okay, so the Roman joins a remarkable, impressive fleet of telescopes already out there in space. Why is it so important to have them all out there together?
4: They complement each other. And it's worth pointing out, Nancy Grace Roman joined NASA in 1959. She was the first astronomer for NASA, the first executive level female. She didn't just shatter the glass ceiling there. She found it, identified it, and went through it like a rocket. And she was the one who was sort of described as the mother of Hubble and all the other space-based astronomy instruments that are out there for NASA. So it is fitting that she has her own platform, and it will be the one that will be feeding information to the web, to the Hubble, to the Chandra X-ray Observatory, each of them operating in different wavelengths. And if they find something interesting to look at by virtue of Roman, they'll pass it off to Webb and say, hey, Webb, take a deep dive. Or send it over to Chandra and say, let's look at it in the X-rays. Or send it over to Hubble and say, what about ultraviolet? You combine all these, and astronomers get very excited.
0: They get excited. You get excited, too. That's why we love to hear you talk about it. Science correspondent Miles O'Brien, always great to talk to you. Thank you.
4: You're welcome.
0: The descendants of David Drake, known as Dave the Potter, have traced their lineage back to the once-enslaved Potter and launched an effort to reclaim his work. So far, the family has recovered 6 pieces of Drake's highly valued glazed stoneware, and they're working with museums to bring even more back into the family's hands. They say the effort has not only reconnected them with their family's legacy, but also raised broader questions about art ownership and restitution. Jeff Bennett spoke recently with Pauline Baker and her son, Yaba, the 3rd and 4th great-grandchildren of David Drake. It's part of our arts and culture series, Canvas.
2: Pauline and Yaba Baker, welcome to the NewsHour.
5: Oh, thank you.
6: Thank you.
2: May I call you by your first name?
6: Sure.
2: All right.
5: Most definitely.
2: So, Pauline, let's start with David Drake himself. Who was he, and what do we know about his life as an enslaved potter in early 19th century South Carolina?
6: Well, they say he was born around 1801. He was enslaved. He also was known as typesetter. That also was in his line of work because he was enslaved by Abner and Harvey Drake. Harvey was more into the ceramics part, but Abner owned a newspaper, The Hive. They think that is the reason why he learned to read and to write as well as he did.
5: Dave became a master potter, and he made these ceramic jars that were really used for everyday use because they didn't have refrigerators back then. But he added his signatures and his poems to the jars, which became art. And to see it transform over 150 years to be artwork that is valued so high, I'm just floored by it to even think about it.
2: I mean, that's what made his work so extraordinary is that he would inscribe his work with his name or in some cases, poetry,
5: yes,
2: at a time when enslaved people were prohibited from learning how to read and write.
6: Anti-literacy laws prevented all other slaves other than Dave, who had the courage to write. But I think he was encouraged to write because of his loss of family, his loss of friends that he had no control over. Because if you were in his shoes, I can't imagine not knowing where my son was or where my friends or my kinfolk were.
2: Last year, the Museum of Fine Arts Boston, they returned stoneware to your family. This is the first time the U.S. has ever returned artwork made by an enslaved person to that person's descendants. Take us back to that moment.
5: It was an amazing moment because we didn't know how long it was going to take. So once Boston agreed to do it, we were overwhelmed with joy because we felt like it was a full circle moment for Dave. Because Dave actually wrote on one of his pots, "Where is all my relations? Where's all my relations? Goodwill to all the nations." So for a man to be enslaved and still write poetry about God and write poetry about goodwill to all men, it is an amazing person to do that. So clearly he was trying to connect back to his family. So we feel the Boston MFA Museum really did justice to Dave.
2: There's a difference between having his work displayed in a museum or in a collection and having it belong to his family. What does ownership mean to you?
6: It means legacy. It means we are receiving what he wanted us to receive. It's a legacy to us to be able to say to our children, as it normally would have been, because if you were in my shoes, what would you, how would you feel about this situation?
5: I think ownership goes in a lot of different directions, right? The legacy of my kids have changed. They now have Dave as an ancestor. The actual ownership of the pots also changes their legacy because they're assets. And the people who owned them before use them as assets. We're not asking for anything that hasn't been done before. Museums have policies in place right now for ethical restitution.
2: You now have six of his pieces. How do you go from those six to acquiring the rest of his work?
5: Very good question. We actually have contacted all the museums who actually are holding the artwork. We're in different stages with those museums. My aunt now, 87, Aunt Daisy, Daisy Whitner. My uncle's 84, John Williams. My mom's, she don't mind me saying her age, she's 79. And we don't want to lose another elder before we get all the pots back. So we would like to have all the pots back by 2027 if we could.
2: And Ms. Pauline, when your son says that these are assets, we should put a number on that. One of these pots sold for more than $1.5 million?
6: Yes, it did.
2: Tell me more about that.
6: Someone selling something and getting a profit, I have no problems with, but acknowledge and do right by us as well, because that's an asset for your family, which should be an asset for my family, because if your descendant, if your parent had a property or art, they pass it on. That hasn't happened with us.
2: How does it strike you that this work created by an enslaved man who could not profit from his own labor is now not only worth enormous sums, but so culturally valuable?
6: I think he is getting the recognition that he always desired. And of course, the being well known, his works are being known because he put a lot into it.
5: I think his story could be inspirational, not just to African Americans, but to everybody. I think we all have felt voiceless at a point in time. Who was more voiceless than a slave? And he still took the time to learn his craft very well, to take risk, to put it out there. And here we are 150 years later. Everybody should take from that, that no matter where you are stationed in life, you can be inspired by Dave, that your circumstances don't dictate the result.
2: Yaba and Pauline Baker, thank you so much for sharing your story. I appreciate it.
6: Well, thank you for having us. We appreciate coming.
5: Thank you very much. We appreciate it.
0: And that is the NewsHour for tonight. I'm Amna Nawaz. On behalf of the entire NewsHour team, thank you for joining us.
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1: I'm Dr. Anthony Lizerwitz, and this is Climate Connections. At schools across the U.S., fall sports are underway, and many young athletes are working hard to show that they can excel on the field or court. But Ashley Ward at the Heat Policy Innovation Hub at Duke University says that should not prevent them from speaking up if they begin to feel ill on a hot day. For example, if they feel lightheaded, nauseous, or fatigued.
2: Heat illness can progress very rapidly.
1: She says as climate change causes more extreme heat, young athletes are especially vulnerable to heat-related illness. And the risks are often greatest early in the season, when it's still hot out and they are not yet acclimated to intense workouts. To keep kids safe, Ward says schools should slowly ramp up practice intensity in the fall, modify workouts if it's dangerously hot, and develop emergency response plans ahead of time. She says it's also critical that coaches be trained to recognize the symptoms of heat-related illness, and that players feel comfortable speaking up about how they're feeling before it's an emergency.
2: And so it's important that coaches set a culture that you don't ignore pain.
1: So athletes will know that they can be strong and tough while listening to their body and protecting it. Climate Connections is produced by the Yale Center for Environmental Communication. To learn more about climate change, visit climateconnections.org.
3: 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On his new album, So Much for Goodbyes, he honors his mother, who died last year. A conversation with the artist on the next morning edition, tomorrow morning from 5 to 9 here on WSKG. Tonight, expect showers with a chance of thunderstorms, lows in the mid-60s. Tomorrow, more showers with still a chance of thunderstorms, highs in the mid-80s.
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10: I'm David Lombardo, and you're listening to WCNY's The Capitol Press Room. On today's show, we'll hear from Politico New York reporter Jason Beaverman, who examined the potential political future of Congressman Pat Ryan, a rising star in the Democratic Party here in the Empire State. And then we'll check in with Assemblymember John McDonald, a Capital Region Democrat who's looking to provide guidance to businesses navigating life without pennies and trying to stop the recreational use of nitrous oxide. And we'll spend the second half of the show discussing the supports and facilities available for New Yorkers who faced criminal charges and entered a plea of not guilty because of a mental condition. Advocates for this population are hoping to reform the restrictions for their secured detention and want to ensure treatment and services are being administered with the goal of re-entry to normal life. It's all coming up right here on WCNY's The Capitol Press Room.
11: Live from NPR News in Washington, I'm Giles Snyder. Jurors have found former gang member Dwayne Davis guilty of murder and orchestrating the 1996 killing of rap icon Tupac Shakur. Shakur was gunned down in a drive-by shooting near the Las Vegas Strip following a Mike Tyson boxing match at the MGM Grand Hotel. Reporter Steve Futterman was in the courtroom for the verdict.
12: As the verdict was announced, Dwayne Davis stood at the defense table. He showed little, if any, emotion.
0: Earlier, jurors heard arguments from both sides. The prosecution saying that Dwayne Davis was out for revenge after his nephew had been assaulted by Shakur at the MGM Grand Hotel. The prosecution told jurors that Davis was hunting for Shakur. The defense argued that there was no proof that even though Davis has acknowledged involvement in the shootings, these were exaggerations, that he could not be believed. In the end, though, the jury did believe what Davis had said, and he has been found guilty. For NPR News, I'm Steve Futterman at the County Courthouse in Las Vegas.
11: Back in Washington, the Supreme Court allowing the Trump administration to continue with construction on that White House ballroom for now. NPR's Kerry Johnson reports on the more than $300 million project representing a top priority for President Trump.
12: The Supreme Court did not address the underlying issue, whether the demolition of the East Wing and construction of a new ballroom is legal. Rather, the court majority says the National Trust for Historic Preservation likely hasn't suffered a concrete injury that would allow it to sue to stop the project. Leaders of the CIA, the FBI, and the Director of National Intelligence filed court papers arguing any delay could hurt national security and make it harder to protect the president. Chief Justice John Roberts dissented, along with the court's three liberal justices. Roberts wrote the construction is likely unlawful because Congress has not approved it. He noted the White House is not just any building. Kerry Johnson, NPR News.
11: The first tropical storm system to hit Texas this year on track to make landfall sometime Tuesday afternoon. Houston Public Media's Andrew Schneider reports on Tropical Storm Edwards' formation in the Gulf of Mexico.
13: Texas Governor Greg Abbott warned that Harris County, which surrounds Houston, should take the brunt of the rain and flooding from the storm.
14: Because of rapidly rising waters, especially in Harris County, we've seen too often vehicles being swept away. It's so incredibly important for anybody in any region of the state, but especially in Harris County, to avoid driving in to what appears to be waters on the roadway.
13: Abbott warned that this will also be a windstorm. He said people need to be careful to avoid doing anything that could cause a spark that the storm could fan into a wildfire, given previously dry conditions. I'm Andrew Schneider in Houston.
11: And you're listening to NPR News. Army Secretary Dan Driscoll is stepping down. A U.S. official not authorized to speak publicly says that Driscoll is resigning. A reason for Driscoll's departure after 18 months on the job is not clear, but his resignation marks the latest in a series of shakeups in military leadership and comes amid widely reported tension with Defense Secretary Pete Hegseth. Officials said Arizona's Grand Canyon National Park says one person remains unaccounted for following flash flooding over the weekend. Park Service officials said today that the bodies of two flood victims have been recovered and that search and recovery operations are ongoing. About 80 people were rescued during the flooding. New research at last week's American Chemical Society meeting showcased a potentially edible cookie made out of plastic. Here's NPR's Ari Daniel.
15: Microbes excel at converting raw ingredients into new materials. A team of researchers at Southern Illinois University Carbondale gave disintegrated plastic and ground up corn husks and stalks to genetically modified yeast, which processed it into a protein paste. A 3D food printer then turned the slurry into small cookies. Lihiro Jayakoti is a synthetic microbiologist.
16: There is a non-plastic embedded into this cookie, so we are not eating plastic.
15: Nor has anyone actually eaten the cookie yet. There are still safety tests to be done, and the process is pricey and uses a lot of energy. Still, the researchers see potential for a future in which cookies could be made from plastic waste in outer space or disaster zones. Ari Daniel, NPR News.
11: And I'm Giles Snyder. This is NPR News.
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10: David Lombardo, and this is WCNY's The Capitol Press Room. We're going to share an excerpt from our insider podcast, Dispatches from Planet Albany, where we spoke with Politico New York reporter Jason Bieferman about his in-depth profile of Congressman Pat Ryan, a two-term representative from the Hudson Valley, who's seen as a rising star in the Democratic Party and may be a potential contender for statewide office in 2028 or 2030. We began our conversation by considering why Representative Pat Ryan deserved a deeper look.
19: I think Pat Ryan, for the real, you know, political insiders and observers, has been someone that it's clear he, as he says, he wants to do more. And he has this charisma, this way of connecting with voters that I think he would even say himself sets him apart from other more maybe stodgy politicians. You know, he's also relatively young, so he's definitely worth some scrutiny as a New York political player.
10: Well, he said he wants to do more. What does that potentially look like? Because there's only so far you can go after being a member of Congress.
19: Well, it's true, but, you know, someone I talked to said maybe a cabinet position. So we could be thinking, I think everyone thinks New York, Senate is where he probably has his eye on. But we can't count out that he has real relationships with Pete Buttigieg and Alexandria Ocasio-Cortez. And so if either of them were elected to the White House, maybe he doesn't run for Senate, but maybe he ends up in one of their administrations. But the piece talked about this interesting dynamic where AOC is like a key ally of his. But if she runs for Senate, that kind of potentially could block off his path to run for Senate.
10: Well, what is it about Pat Ryan that makes him an attractive politician outside of the 18th congressional district in the Hudson Valley? I mean, is it just his veteran profile, the fact that he's young and handsome and seems to be able to thread this needle with what he's described as patriotic populism?
19: It's very interesting because I think his brand of politics is very effective, or like would be even more effective 4 years ago. But now that we have the rise of the DSA, Zoran Mamdani, it's this interesting question of someone who's billing himself as, I bring Republicans and Democrats together. Because you have to remember, he outperformed Kamala Harris in his purple district. You know, he's really popular in this district, despite the fact that it used to be considered a battleground seat. But you have to remember that to win statewide in this blue state, maybe the Democratic Party in a primary will say, we don't want someone who can tout their bipartisanship. We want someone who's more close to the DSA. But I think he feels like my ability to bring people together, my ability to take Democrats and Republicans, urban or semi-urban and rural, that makes him a formidable force and a candidate.
10: Well, has he been tested on any of the issues that historically dog Democratic candidates? Because it's one thing to go after utilities and talk about breaking up big businesses, but it's another thing to weigh in on social issues like transgender rights or immigrant rights, or maybe to get deeper in the weeds on Israel's presence in Gaza. I know he took one hard vote and talked about AIPAC in a tweet thread, but has he been really tested on some of these issues that are problematic for Democratic candidates? Because it seems like he's been ducking these issues or just has been fortunate to avoid getting mired in them.
19: It's probably intentional that way.
10: Oh, sure.
19: He can really get down on the issues, but then it's like these more like intellectual debates that more people care about. I mean, it's not just intellectual, but like Israel-Palestine, right? He's like super pro-Israel, and then all of a sudden the wind changes, and then he's like tweeting at AIPAC, please don't endorse me. I don't want your money. I don't want your endorsement. And it's a very convenient time for him to change that position. So it's like, yeah, the issues that he hasn't waded into, we both agree that's intentional, but he can't outrun them in a primary. And I think we saw that with the Israel issue. He's like probably thought to himself, geez, I probably need to switch my position on this. Now we're seeing the result of it. It's like two different Pat Ryans on Israel.
10: You mentioned in your story the 2024 Twitter postmortem he did on the elections, which kind of laid out a case what went wrong nationally for Democrats, and he also sort of took his own victory lap. Did he seem to offer any sort of groundbreaking analysis to you, or was it the case of, yes, know your voters, probably don't tie an anchor around your feet that is Joe Biden in 2024, or, you know, try to win voters as the first woman of color on the top of a ticket?
19: Well, say what you will about Pat Ryan, but he has been very prescient. Sure, it's easy to call on Joe Biden to step down after your party has done it already, but he was one of the first, I believe the eighth Democrat in Congress to call on him to step down. He also told Biden, you need to secure the border. So I feel like he does have this sense where this is going to blow up in the future, and I'm gonna make a big statement on it now, and it works to his credit. And in that thread, one thing that he did was he talked about affordability. So he was kind of early on this idea of affordability. And then Mikey Sherrill, Zohran, Abigail Spanberger, they made everyone start talking about affordability. So I think he is prescient. The other thing about that thread, though, is he was like, I fought against the billionaires and, you know, I made people understand who's wrong. And then when I talked to him in person, I said, so I think in that thread, you kind of staked out this anti-billionaire brand. And he interrupted me and he said, wait a second, I think I said greedy billionaires. It's very important that we say that there are patriotic, you know, patriotic, wonderful, wealthy people. And so he wanted to interrupt me and say, actually, it's greedy billionaires that I opposed. Of course, in the post, he didn't make that distinction. But it's very interesting how he's, again, just like we talked about Israel, he's trying to thread this needle. It's like, I don't want to alienate anyone, but I want my star to rise.
10: Do you have a sense of why he doesn't really go viral on social media the way a Zohran Mamdani does or a James Tallarico? Do you think that's by design, or do you think that's a product of just his brand, which maybe isn't that exciting, or maybe just lacks the team behind the scenes to make the viral sensations?
19: His threads actually, they do go viral. Like the one we talked about has millions of views. Other threads that he's written have gotten millions of views. But no, he doesn't have melted solids, you know, the video team that did Zohran Mamdani's stuff. But, you know, when he did a town hall with AOC, which I talked about, where they went up to Glens Falls and spoke to everybody. And, you know, that had a lot of views because she has a lot of viewers.
10: I'm thinking about a statewide campaign, whether it's for U.S. Senate in 2028 or governor in 2030. How do you think he is with the constituencies that matter in a statewide Democratic primary, like organized labor, Democrats of color, and the more progressive wing of the party, whether that's DSA or just the people who make up sort of the traditional far left? Does he seem to have an in with any of these constituencies?
19: So a big part of your question also that I think we have to name is that he's not from New York City. And so in order to win statewide, the conventional wisdom is you need a huge base in the New York City area because that's where the population is.
10: Sure.
19: He told me, I don't need that. You know, I never listen to the political pundits and they're never right, something like that. But to your point, his relationship with the DSA, I think AOC, it's a mutually beneficial relationship that they have. Like I said, they toured the state, they held events together. Maybe he helps her look a little bit more moderate. Maybe she helps him build that bridge with the left of the Democratic Party. But in his district, I don't think the DSA has liked him at all, especially on the issue of Israel. They protested his office. There's this big altercation outside his office a couple of years ago because he wouldn't call for a ceasefire in the Israel-Palestine thing, or an immediate ceasefire. And I think also the reaction to my story, people, they get upset when you say it's the greedy billionaires we need to come after instead of saying, you know, I hate billionaires. So I think the DSA can be tough. And yeah, I think we have yet to see you know, he has support from labor, but I'm not sure if he has the same connections that someone based in New York City with all the unions we have here has.
10: It is interesting how you have these dominoes that could fall if someone like Governor Kathy Hochul was to prematurely announce, I'm not running in 2030, or U.S. Senator Chuck Schumer announces, I'm not running in 2028, although I think if either of those things were to happen, it would be at the last possible second to avoid being treated like a lame duck. Is it your sense that he would wait to jump in until it was clear, or does he seem like the type of Democratic official who would take on the establishment or take on an incumbent more specifically?
19: You know, I think Pat Ryan probably feels like he has great relationships on the federal level, like fellow members of Congress who can rally for him. Like I said, AOC is kind of the bigger star in all of this. Maybe AOC will run for governor.
10: Oh,
19: I don't know.
10: Do you think that? I mean, it seems like it's president or bust.
19: I think she could run for Senate.
10: Why would she want to be in the Senate?
19: You don't have to choose president now. You can be a senator first.
10: She is a rock star in the House of Representatives. Why would she want to join the most boring institution this country has to offer, where she could just be like completely stagnant in any sort of policy victories? I mean, in the House, if you take a one-seat majority in the House, you're passing bills. You could have 59 seats in the U.S. Senate, and you're still not doing things because you can't stop a filibuster.
19: Well,
10: president or bust.
19: It's a nice gig, Senate.
10: I don't know if we'll get paid more. You know, you get paid
19: six-year
10: term.
19: You're a big voice.
10: And you get to serve till you're 85.
19: The other thing we have to think about is Gillibrand, 2 years later, is up for re-election as well. So maybe Pat Ryan doesn't run for Senate in 2028, but maybe he runs in 2030.
10: And that was an excerpt from our Dispatches from Planet Albany conversation with Politico New York reporter Jason Bieferman. 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
10: I'm David Lombardo, and this is an excerpt from our monthly Capitol Press Room PBS broadcast, where we spoke with Assemblymember John McDonald, a Capital Region Democrat who's pushing legislation designed to help businesses navigate life without the penny, as well as how to prevent the recreational drug use of nitrous oxide. Here's that conversation. So back in 2025, President Donald Trump suspended the production of pennies, yep, and did so, though, without providing a lot of guidance or any additional laws on how businesses should respond to the ensuing shortage of the pennies. You've got a bill now awaiting the governor's signature that would provide some clear guidance to businesses. Can you explain what that would look like?
24: Yeah, and you know, to be clear, no one disagrees with what the president's trying to do. What would have been preferred, since there's an entity called the Treasury, that maybe Congress would pass a bill to give that clarity. In the absence of that, states have been left to their own devices. And, right. you know, I'm part of the National Council of State Legislators. We had a meeting with the Treasury, and they basically said, you guys are on your own, figure it out. So what we've put forth is legislation, passed both houses, as you said, awaiting the governor's signature, that really mimics the Canadian model and the European model, where we do rounding. We
1: set rules. With the Queen's picture on
24: no,
1: the
24: No, no, the
1: money.
24: Queen's okay, picture's gotcha. Not on there. No one's picture's on the bill. Okay. But basically, we establish rounding techniques. Mm-hmm. And people say, well, why are you doing this? It's not the biggest bill in the world, but guess what? As a business owner, oftentimes businesses get hung up on the craziest of claims and penalties and fines because there's no clarity on what should be done. So basically, we say if it's 1 or 2 cents, you round down. 3 or 4 cents, you round up. If it's 6 or 7, you round down to a nickel. If it's 8 or 9, you round up to 0. And it gives clarity. It doesn't hurt anybody financially. It doesn't weaken or impact the state's treasury in regards to what we collect. It only deals with cash transactions. Right. Credit card, debit, well, those things go about as they normally would. So I think it's, you know, it's not the most complicated. I think it's necessary. People are... It's kind of funny what's going on with the penny, right? There's a lot of people out there running around gathering pennies because they think they're going to be a collector's item. A lot of people are going to their bank and trying to get all their pennies cashed in because businesses are struggling with keeping up with the pennies until some there's clarity.
1: Are you surprised there hasn't been more urgency at the state level to do something about this?
24: You know, it's funny. I did talk to, you know, I talked to Tax and Finance, and they didn't really get too energized about it. They weren't saying it was a bad idea. They just weren't. But to be honest with you, sometimes with the agencies, they don't tend to show hands by any stretch of the imagination on legislation. So, you know, at the end of the day, I think it makes sense. Consumers should have surety. Businesses have surety. Governments should have surety. And that's what I hope this bill does.
1: Is there any reason why the governor might not sign this? Have you heard from any interested party about we can't do this for XYZ reason?
24: I have not heard I haven't heard much of anything against the bill mm-hmm. from anybody. I think even, to be honest with you, talking to our own assembly staff, they're like, do we really need to do this? I said, here's the reasons why. And fortunately, groups like NFIB, the Food Industry Alliance, they validated saying, we need surety. We want to have it. And quite honestly, in this state, you know, if we can do something simple to help business along, why not do it?
1: Is there a natural expectation that 5-10 years from now, we're going to be sitting down here and talking about how we're rounding to the nearest dime?
24: You know, I would not be surprised. I mean, listen, I personally don't carry cash anymore. I just don't. There's no reason to.
1: You're the only boomer who doesn't, I think, carry cash at this point.
24: Well, you know, I'm not doing a commercial for Stewart's, but my coffee of choice is Stewart's, so I have a gift card I refill all the time, and uh-huh. I don't need to touch cash. And you know what? That's one of those little unique things that came up during the pandemic when people were afraid to touch anything. But I kept thinking about the poor clerk who's got to deal with this all the time and, you know, running a business for years. I'm sensitive to that. So I do think, you know, listen, the penny at the end of the day costs 3.5 cents to print a penny. That doesn't make sense. It costs about 7 cents to print a nickel. At some point, that conversation should be happening.
1: Well, let's turn to another issue you're looking to address, and that has to do with the use of nitrous oxide as basically a recreational inhalant by New Yorkers. And people might have heard of this in terms of laughing gas, maybe if they're at the dentist. Yeah. But New York addressed this issue, at least started to, in 2021 with restrictions related to age on who could purchase these little canisters often used for making whipped cream in, an ice cream shop, as opposed to getting the ready-made Ready Whip can.
24: Yeah.
1: What is it about the current landscape that is inadequate and is requiring, at least from your perspective, additional restrictions on this?
24: I've seen this firsthand with individuals. Nitrous oxide, think of it as like an anesthetic. It literally freezes your brain. But its chemical moiety is such, has a very quick onset, and at the same token, it leaves the body very quickly. The bottom line is when people use a lot of it, they become almost, I don't want to say paralyzed, but they're frozen and they're incapacitated and something dangerous could happen. But same token, law enforcement has no way of ever catching somebody being in that state in regards to showing up. You know, usually alcohol, drugs, they show up. This eliminates the system very quickly. Mm-hmm. So therefore, our approach is we're not touching the commercial market. So I don't want people to think, because I remember going to Stewart's one day, seeing this sign that you have to be over 21 to buy whipped cream. And I'm like, that seems kind of crazy. However, what we're saying is no retailer can be selling these. There are retail shops in the city of Albany that I know of that are selling these for retail purposes.
1: The little canisters.
24: The little canisters? The big canisters. Mm-hmm. See, if people didn't know anybody, they're similar to like an oxygen canister that people see.
1: Wow.
24: A 2-liter oxygen. The individuals I've seen would have cases of those 2-liter containers sitting in the back of their vehicles, and they were just using it time after time. I don't say this lightly. They were literally frying their brain. And the bottom line is it's very addictive, like many other items. And if we could somehow, at least what we're doing in the bill is we raise the penalties. It's like a $500 first offense, $1,000 second offense to any retailer caught by any authority by selling these as a retail purpose. It does not diminish using it for medical purposes, does not diminish it using it for commercial purposes by any stretch of the imagination, but stops the retail perspective.
1: And people might be thinking, well, New York has legalized marijuana, New York allows people to go out and have as many beers as they want, as long as they're not going and driving. Why should this be something that you can't access?
24: In my research, and I guess in my opinion, this has been under the radar screen for a long period of time. It's been very much readily available. I've seen firsthand the deleterious effects it can have on an individual. And quite frankly, it makes the roads much more dangerous for individuals. And this individuals I know have been tried to drive miles and miles and are going around knocking down mailboxes, and thankfully they're not hurting anybody. But I think it's something that should have its day. And it's got great bipartisan support in our House. You know, Keith Brown, who was unfortunately leaving us from Long Island, Matt Simpson, they were one of my biggest advocates when I first brought this bill up.
1: Well, let's talk about the legislative passage, because this moved through the Senate, ultimately came up short in the Assembly. Was that just a product of running out of time?
24: It was a time issue. You know, I was, you know, like anything else, there's a seasonality, and then there's actually a wall.
1: Mm-hmm.
24: It hit the wall at the end of the day. It just got to the point where only so many bills are going through. We had actually worked it. I think it went to consumers first. I believe it was consumers or corporate. It was a unique committee, but then it got to codes, but it just didn't go far enough.
1: I mean, it was at the finish line. It was.
24: Yeah, it was close.
1: Yeah.
24: I was actually, you know, it's very rare that I will actually get up and say too much on the floor, because there's enough people talking on the floor, and we're trying to not run the clock out. We're trying to move things along. I actually had prepared some comments. I actually thought we were going to get through it, and it just didn't happen.
1: Is this an area where, in addition to tougher monetary penalties, there needs to be tougher criminal penalties as well?
24: You know, I think like anything else, I know our body pretty well. We try to be sensible when it comes to when we're going to enhance criminal penalties. You know, I always talk about the fact that there are many of our public workers in danger because of people's, the way they're driving through public works projects. That's where I support that. This one, I want to take an incremental approach. I think incremental is probably the best way to take it.
1: And is it your understanding, finally, that this is something that is disproportionately a problem for kids? Is it disproportionately hitting other communities, or is this a broad issue?
24: Unfortunately, with substance use disorder, it impacts all different age groups. And I think that's where this one, I've seen it in young. I remember this was an item back when I was in high school, and that wasn't yesterday, by the way. And it's
1: still had pennies back then.
24: They still had pennies back then. Penny was worth a penny back then.
1: Probably $2 bills, too.
24: Right, exactly. Oh, yeah.
10: And that was Assemblymember John McDonald speaking with us as part of the Capitol Press Room television broadcast, which you can find on your local PBS affiliate or at the Capitol Press Room YouTube page.
2: Support for the Capitol Press Room is provided by New York State United Teachers, a statewide union of nearly 700,000 professionals in education and healthcare.
10: I'm David Lombardo, and this is WCNY's The Capitol Press Room, and we're turning our attention to the supports and services available to New Yorkers who face criminal charges but are ultimately found not guilty due to mental health conditions. And our guests are Garrett Smith, a statewide organizer at the Center for Community Alternatives. Welcome to the show, Garrett.
3: Thank you for having me, David.
10: Our pleasure. And we're also going to hear from Jayette Lansbury, a member of the New York State Criminal Justice Committee for the National Alliance on Mental Health. Thanks for making the time, Jayette.
4: I'm happy to be here.
10: Well, Jayette, I want to start with you because it's my understanding that your son has been in what's described as the quote-unquote forensic system for decades after he accepted what you've described as an insanity plea when facing criminal charges. Can you talk about what his experience has been like and what types of services and supports he's had access to while in the system?
4: It hasn't been easy. because he went in quite young, and he's still in there now, 30 years later. So it's been hard on the family because we've had a couple of losses that of people that were close to him since he's been in. And he didn't have the opportunity, especially with my mom, who he was very, very close with, to say the proper goodbye or spend time with her before she passed. And I got to admit, being the mom myself, it's been difficult. It does get overwhelming and depressing at times because it feels like I'm never going to get him out of the system. But it has fueled my fire for advocacy, not just for him, but for others as well that have mental health and other disabilities that land up in the system. And, you know, we have hope that every 2 years that he's going to be transferred to a civil setting. And every 2 years we get the same decision of, no, we want to keep him another 2 years, a little bit more treatment. And, you know, being things that have happened at night, you toss and turn because you can't find a solution to really turn this around. And that's why I started pushing, you know, to write the Forensic Rehabilitation Act, not only for him, but for others that are in the system, because I see what it does to him. I meet with other families. I talk to other families. And it's not right what's going on, to put it in a nutshell.
1: Well, yeah, Garrett, can you expand on what's happening in the forensic system, both from your own personal experience and what we're hearing about more broadly? And can you also just sort of paint a picture of what these settings are and what sort of services are available? Because I have to imagine for most people who, you know, their only relationship to something like this is seeing it on Law and Order or in some other pop culture, really don't understand this world that people might enter.
5: Yeah, so it's very swept under the rug in New York State. The psychiatric centers are pretty much institutions like kind of hiding in plain sight, if so to speak. So when you look at it from the outside, it just looks like a hospital campus, you know, just looks like, you know, campus grounds, you know, the same way you would be, you know, anywhere else, you know, when you think of that type of physical space. But it's locked doors, and inside that hospital, a lot of patients who have the 33020 CPL status, they say it's a one day to life sentence. And the reason for that is because there's no set time limit on when you are released or discharged back into the community. That's all subjective. It's all discretionary. And it's based on your treatment team and your psychiatrist. So that's the person who has the primary responsibility over how long you will be confined in the institution. And what their metric is based on a rubric too, but what their metric primarily is they have a 6-month period first when you are first admitted. Again, this is after the court deems that you meet the not guilty due to mental disease and or defect. So you receive this status, and then based on this status, they will now determine what level of dangerousness your mental health condition has. So based on this, you will either go to a forensics, which means that you are legally means you are suffering from a mental health condition that leads to imminent risk to yourself or others. Okay, so that would be a forensics level. If you are just suffering from a mental health condition where it's not to the level of dangerousness, you will go to an adult civil unit, long stay psychiatric facility. And if you are having a mental illness, but you're not suffering from it and it's not dangerous, you will be discharged or released to the community where you will go to an outpatient treatment for rehabilitation. So it's all based on recovery and rehabilitation, saying that during your instant offense, you are suffering from a mental illness. So you are not convicted of this crime, which means you're not going to prison, but you need help with your mental health condition and you need help with your recovery and rehabilitation. So the state will help you with that. Okay. So now you're going to the hospital with this. Okay. Now you're going to the hospital with this. First, there's a 6-month evaluation. OK, gate, what it would determine what one of those three tracks that I mentioned earlier, community, civil, or forensics, and they will do that through the courts. If you are determined where you're retained to, say, the forensics level, is then a one-year retention, and then they'll reevaluate you again. After that, it's a two-year retention, it's every 2 years. And in that two-year process, the hospital is going into agreement through the state with you as a patient that's receiving services from them. They're going into agreement through a treatment plan that these are the recovery and rehabilitative goals for you to hit, for you to be able to, you know, move to the next level or transition, move your life forward, right? That's a contract that the hospital goes into with the patient. So the hospital has the treatment team has to sign it. The patient has to sign it. And it's to show that the hospital is helping this person recover from that state of the mental illness that they were suffering from before. The issue with this is that the plans are regurgitated. And you have to prove this through the courts that a person is recovered or have moved forward with their rehabilitation. If your medical records, if your treatment plans are

0: being short-staffed. Another is a lack of like community connections to have like healthy furloughs, things of that nature. So it creates this limited environment. That's the reasons that they give. It could be multiple reasons, but for these reasons, it's not being provided. Now, furloughs, what that does is this. So for at the forensics level, what a furlough does, it shows that a person has an opportunity to utilize more freedom. So what they can do with more time in a less restricted environment. And it's going based on the Olmstead Act or the Olmstead decision, where it's you want to have the least restrictive environment for a person with along their rehabilitative and recovery progress, right? So at the forensics level, you can have escorted furloughs, like campus grounds furloughs. You can have escorted community furloughs. Now, what this can be is like, say, a person who has a history of, say, alcoholism or have a history of a drug addiction, they can attend AA or NA classes and or sessions in the community on an escorted furlough. Other escorted furloughs is a person can attend a PROS program, if you're familiar with PROS programs, but they're personalized recovery-oriented services that the Office of Mental Health, they have them throughout multiple counties in New York State. So these are examples, but these are different types of opportunities. And then you have things like unescorted furloughs in the community where a person can utilize that to get a job, for example. Also under escorted community furloughs, a person can go to the YMCA, get a gym membership, things like that, affinity groups, joining things of that nature that helps them with their community and reintegration. They can also go to libraries to, you know, they could learn the bus system, all of these different things that helps a person prepare for that next stage of their life when they're transitioning from confinement. The furloughs are not used. And then when they are used, they're underutilized. You have this. And even at the unescorted community furlough level, people can apply for a job. They can have a job in the community if they want based on the hours that they're allotted. So it's all based on that person-centered approach. But having furloughs at for each level of a person's transition being allotted to them, and it should be in time limits. It shouldn't be, you know, withheld and held against them. And the reason why furloughs are so important is because that's a way for a person to quantify their recovery journey through their medical records, which then can be used within their court records when it's time for a retention hearing, a transfer hearing, a discharge hearing. Anytime they go into court, they can show their recovery in a quantifiable way. It's not just a qualitative thing, because they can show the number of opportunities that they partake in. They can track that. They can track the number of hours that they dedicated towards their recovery in their journey. They can also show those improvements through their treatment plans that will show a progression in their journey, where the judge can see all of that in all of these mitigating circumstances and see how this person has progressed. And they can make that decision whether to transfer them, release them, you know, et cetera, based on that recovery. That's what this bill will do. It will strengthen the furlough process. It will also strengthen the way time limits are allotted. So it's not where a person is just perpetually retained. But just the last thing I want to say is that the Office of Mental Health has stated, they stated this publicly, they stated this in their records, that a person's recovery within a confined setting should be around 7 years. So around 7 years, or at the 7-year mark, if a person is still at one of these levels, say forensics, civil, or, you know, if forensics are a civil setting, and on one of the furlough levels within one of these forensics or civil settings, they have to evaluate that and see what they are doing wrong. So if they're saying, hey, at the 7-year mark, if this person is still stuck at this level, we need to reevaluate what type of treatment we're doing.
1: Maybe we're the problem.
0: So, yeah, and we're talking about people at 30 plus years. So all of that, just to really narrow it down, is really about time and the way that they're utilizing the time, you know, and the way that they're holding people captive with that time.
1: Well, are there some people, though, for whom if the services are available, if there are opportunities to try to integrate back into the world where it's just not going to work for them, whether they are still going to present a danger to themselves or a danger to the public, even using the updated definition that this legislation proposes? And in those situations, what needs to happen? Is it okay for those people to remain in the secured facilities? I mean, are there always going to be some exceptions to this type of legislation and what we've been talking about?
0: I mean, it's almost like I don't mean to dismiss it, but it's almost like a straw man argument, because it's looking at one for the many. So I always look at the system and reforms within the system.

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12: This is Morning Edition from NPR News. I'm Leila Fadel.
13: And I'm Amy Martinez. Officials in Arizona say two people died in the flash floods that swept Grand Canyon National Park over the weekend, with 82 hikers rescued over the course of a couple of days. At first, more than a dozen were missing, but last night, that number dropped to one. Chris Clements of member station KNAU in Flagstaff, Arizona, is reporting on this. Chris, let's start off with the number of missing people going down, because it sounds like good news for the families.
14: Yeah, that's right. Park Service leaders and local officials held a press conference about this last night. They told reporters that on Sunday, investigators were still searching for 15 people who were either missing or unaccounted for. Then that number dropped to 12 as of yesterday morning, as they worked through more leads and more tips from the public. And by the time of this press conference, there was just one missing person left. However, it's important to say that these are permitted hikers in the Grand Canyon. In other words, those missing people could be tracked by rescue workers because their names were on paper somewhere. But there could be day hikers who are missing, but officials just don't know about them yet. Park Service officials told reporters that they're still combing through hundreds of tips about those hikers.
13: All right, so it's a little bit more nuanced then.
14: That's right. And, you know, of course, a search is still underway for the last missing person that officials know of. There's been consistent rain starting this past Friday that's really made it harder for emergency responders to do their jobs. Incident Commander Dave Black talked about that.
15: The weather has hurt our efforts. It has not stopped raining since this happened on and off, and has delayed recovery efforts for the ones we know about.
13: So, Chris, tell us how all this got started.
14: Yeah, so it all goes back to Saturday afternoon. A thunderstorm hovering over the canyon dropped a half inch to an inch of rain in 30 minutes. And that rain fell on a section of the park that really doesn't see too much, including an area that was burned by a huge wildfire last year. So this incredibly steep, rocky area became inundated with water, which then flowed into a creek bed, which then flowed into the Colorado River. The flash flood obliterated bridges and destroyed a big section of a critical water pipeline that brings water to businesses and hotels on the South Rim. And those, of course, are now under water restrictions.
13: Wow, sounds like a catastrophe. I mean, what did Park Service leaders have to say about warnings or alerts to people who were in the canyon for this flood?
14: Officials at the press conference mentioned an emergency system that hikers and river rafters can use in the canyon. So this sends out alert text messages to satellite phones. This system has been around since 2024, and they say there's evidence it may have helped people in the lead up to the flood. An emergency management official for a nearby county said that the system sent out 6 alerts to satellite phones shortly before the worst of the storm. That was on Saturday. Of course, this system isn't a prediction tool. They said it's really just for when there's already demonstrated flooding.
13: All right, that's Chris Clements of member station KNAU. Thank you, Chris.
14: Thanks so much.
12: Amazon faces a new federal lawsuit that claims the tech giant deceived advertisers. The lawsuit comes from the U.S. regulators and nearly half the states. NPR's Alina Selyuk is here to tell us more. Good morning, Alina.
16: Hello, hello.
12: So what's at the center of this new lawsuit?
16: The government's central claim is that Amazon has been, quote, secretly and systemically overcharging advertisers.

0: This is Morning Edition from NPR News. I'm A. Martinez.
1: And I'm Layla Fadel.
2: And on WSKG, I'm Amelia Wilbert. It's 8:49. Good morning. Some leaders from New York's indigenous communities are speaking out on President Trump's order to rename Lake Ontario.
3: I think the vast majority of Americans will never refer to the Gulf of Mexico as the Gulf of America or Lake Ontario as Lake America.
2: Ontario is derived from the indigenous name for the lake. We'll have more on the pushback coming up in the WSKG newscast at 9:04. The Marketplace Morning Report is ahead in just a moment, and today on the BBC News Hour, a special report from Afghanistan-Pakistan border on the plight of Afghan refugees, many who face deportation, a guilty verdict in the Tupac Shakur murder trial, and the flightless parrot fighting extinction. Those stories and more at 9:06. There's a chance of showers and thunderstorms today with highs in the lower 80s. If we look at current temperatures, it is 68 in Binghamton, 66 in Cooperstown, 70 in Ithaca and Owego, 71 in Elmira and Hornell. Tonight, there's a chance of showers and thunderstorms in the evening. Then it will be mostly cloudy after midnight, humid with lows in the mid-60s.
4: 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The festivities start at 5 p.m. on Thursday, September 17th.

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4: As artificial intelligence makes ever more inroads, advertisers are turning to corners of the internet that still feel human, Reddit in particular. 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
6: This is Regina Vaidhanavan with NewsHour, coming to you live from the BBC in London. Now, it's the fast fashion brand loved by many influencers around the world.
7: Okay, I literally hunted on Shein for hours trying to find really cute stuff for summer, so I'm gonna show you guys what I got. 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
8: Shein haul!
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9: My huge Shein squishy package has just arrived, and I could not tell you how excited I am, okay?
6: They sound excited, and it's not just social media stars. The Chinese brand Shein, which started in 2008, has become one of the world's largest fashion retailers, now headquartered in Singapore. But its first day of public trading on the Hong Kong Stock Exchange wasn't a sellout line. The company, once estimated to be worth around $100 billion, was valued instead at around 26.2. Its share price fell in the early hours of trading.

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1: You've been listening to 1A on WSKG. I'm Amelia Wilbert. 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You can catch more episodes of this program weekday mornings from 10 a.m. to noon. Here and Now is up next. WSKG's news team has reporters in Binghamton. Corning Elmira.

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5: It's not just Ukrainians fighting Russia. Hundreds of foreign soldiers from Colombia have joined them. Learning of their fate back home, say their families has become impossible.
6: We have tried to grieve, but it's difficult. 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
5: I'm Marco Werman. The UN calls Sudan's civil war the worst humanitarian crisis in the world, but it's getting scant attention.
7: It is a war on civilians, and that is something that should affect and interest everyone.
5: And with the U.S. and Canada in a trade war, one Canadian industry is cashing in, wine.
8: I mean, our sales are up dramatically.

0: It's 3:59. You've been listening to The World on WSKG News. Stay with us for news headlines and then all things considered. I'm Seth Nichols, and this is WSKG.
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3: To actually start doing something where I'm providing escort services through a contested strait will, in my military opinion, exceed the capacity of the Navy to do that effectively.
4: How will an already stretched U.S. military absorb the departure of Army Secretary Dan Driscoll?
5: For Tuesday, September 1st, this is All Things Considered.
4: I'm Mary Louise Kelly.
5: And I'm Elsa Chang. Ahead this hour, the backlash against AI data centers is spilling into the midterms.
4: Most Americans don't want to live near them. President Trump is asking, why not?
6: If I were the mayor of a town or the governor of a state, and I had a chance to get a big plant in, an AI plant or a data center, I would absolutely want it.
5: Also, we've been reporting on floods in Nepal.
4: And in the Grand Canyon.
5: And parts of the Northeast.
7: Every day you're reading about flooding somewhere in the country.
4: How does climate change thread these disasters together?
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8: Live from NPR News, I'm Lakshmi Singh. The Trump administration is confirming new retaliatory strikes against Iran. On social media today, the president says forces fired on rival targets near the Strait of Hormuz after Iran attempted to add sea mines to the globally vital trade route. Trump ends his post threatening even heavier strikes if Iran retaliates.

0: states. There won't be a government shutdown ahead of the November midterms under the terms of a bill headed to President Trump's desk. Today, the House followed the Senate in approving a measure that extends federal agency funding through mid-December. With the makeup of Congress hanging in the balance, a new whistleblower report warns the U.S. Postal Service's plan to carry out President Trump's mail-in voting restrictions could jeopardize the elections. NPR's Hansi Lo Wang explains.
1: President Trump's order calls for the U.S. Postal Service to deliver mail-in ballots only to people on voter lists that the states would have to turn over to USPS. We should note USPS is a financial support of NPR. The Postal Service has been working on an online portal that would allow state election officials to submit voter names. But a new whistleblower report claims the online system has not been properly tested and could lead to eligible absentee voters not getting ballots in time or at all. Democratic Senator Richard Blumenthal of Connecticut submitted the report to USPS.
2: What the disclosure reveals is that the Postal Service has designed a system that is intended to fail.
1: Spokespeople for USPS did not respond to questions about the whistleblower's claims. Hansi Lo Wang, NPR News.
0: Chevron is expected to announce it'll expand operations in Venezuela. More from NPR's Michelle Kellerman.
3: The Chevron investment is part of a larger Trump administration effort to control more of Venezuela's oil sector and push out Russia and China. The White House announced this week that the Pentagon is taking a 35% ownership stake in a company that will have 100-year rights over 17 oil fields in Venezuela. The U.S. is partnering with a controversial Venezuelan businessman, Alejandro Bentancur, who faced money laundering allegations in Europe. A U.S. official who briefed reporters on the condition of anonymity describes Bentancur as a proven operator and insists that a professionalized oil sector will help Venezuela's transition to democracy. Michelle Kellerman, NPR News, the State Department.
0: It has been another tough day in U.S. markets. NPR's Rafael Nam has a recap.
4: It hasn't been a great start to September. The prospect of a resumption of attacks between the U.S. and Iran helped send stock markets lower, with all three major indexes ending down. Meanwhile, Brent, the global benchmark for crude, surged amid fears that global supplies will continue to be hit. But perhaps the biggest action happened in bond markets. A sell-off there drove up short and long-term interest rates.
0: That's NPR's Rafael Nam reporting. The Dow's closed down 419 points. This is NPR News.
5: This is WSKG. I'm Seth Nichols. Investigators are continuing to piece together the details of a private plane crash near Ithaca that killed two men on Sunday. Dave Bullard with the New York Public News Network reports.
6: Tompkins County Sheriff Derek Osborne gives this account of events. Sunday morning, a pilot received clearance to take off from Ithaca Tompkins International Airport. The plane was a Lake Aircraft LA-4. That's an amphibious seaplane that can seat up to three people. That was at 11:24. The control tower last heard from the pilot at 2 minutes after noon, 38 minutes later. Half an hour after that last contact, someone called 911 to report that a plane had crashed and appeared to have had a mechanical problem before going down in the 100 block of North Applegate Road in the town of Enfield. That's near a public golf course and about 10 miles from the airport. Police, firefighters, and ambulance crews arrived to find the plane had nosedived to the ground with two men in the crushed cockpit. The pilot and plane owner, 52-year-old David Kornreich, was pronounced dead at the scene. They rushed his passenger, 31-year-old Andrew Harrell, to Cayuga Medical Center, but he died at the hospital. No nearby homes were damaged by the crash. For the New York Public News Network, I'm Dave Bullard.
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0: All things considered. From NPR News, I'm Mary Louise Kelly.
5: And I'm Elsa Chang. Senator Ed Markey has served in Congress for 50 years.
0: Today, Massachusetts voters decide whether to send him back for another six.
6: This is the most energized I've ever been. My father drove a truck for the Hood Mill Company. Donald Trump brings out the Malden in me every day. And I fight him every day.
5: Now News.
7: Live from NPR News in Culver City, California, I'm Dwayne Brown. The Immigration and Customs Enforcement Agency says it now has enough body cameras for all of its officers and agents. As NPR's Jimena Bustillo tells us, calls for ICE to wear the cameras have intensified after several deadly shootings.
8: The update comes after years of immigration officials telling lawmakers and civil liberties advocates that they did not have enough devices for a body-worn camera program to be implemented agency-wide. Now, Homeland Security Secretary Mark Wayne Mullen says he expects every agent in the field to be using one by the end of September.
9: That doesn't mean every ICE agent, everybody that's in the field, will have a body-worn camera. It's for our safety and the public safety, too.
8: In a statement to NPR, ICE said that training is still ongoing. It is still unclear how many cameras the agency has acquired. Earlier this year, top ICE officials told Congress they needed about 10,000 cameras for all their officers. Jimena Bustillo, NPR News, Washington.
7: U.S. manufacturing activity has expanded for the eighth month in a row, but as NPR's Scott Horsley tells us, a new survey of factory managers points to some warning signs on the horizon.
10: Factory orders, output, and employment all grew last month, but at a somewhat slower pace than the month before. Susan Spence, who oversees the monthly survey for the Institute for Supply Management, says 6 out of 10 comments received were negative.
11: The ongoing Iran war and the recent renewed tariff threats continue to be the biggest concern for the continued expansion of the manufacturing economy.
10: One chemical manufacturing manager cited in the survey warned outside forces are interfering with an otherwise good business. We're making great new products, the manager said, but struggling to compete when prices escalate due to things like tariffs and the conflict in the Strait of Hormuz. Scott Horsley, NPR News, Washington.
7: Well, stocks finished lower across the board on Wall Street today. The Dow down more than 400 points. This is NPR.
3: This is WSKG. I'm Seth Nichols. Some leaders of New York's indigenous communities are speaking out on President Trump's order to rename Lake Ontario. Seneca Nation President J. Conrad Seneca recently called the executive order, quote, blatant disrespect toward the Seneca people, Haudenosaunee Nations, and all indigenous people. John Kane is a Mohawk and a syndicated radio host living on the Seneca Nation's Cattaraugus territory. He notes the name Ontario is of indigenous origin, meaning beautiful good lake.
12: This is actually takes the whole notion of colonialism to such a high level. And I'm sorry, as a native person, we can't separate colonialism from racism. And, you know, this is a white guy in the White House thinking that he can drop America on anything he wants. And that's just, again, it's absurd.
3: This weekend, the U.S. Geological Survey, a part of the Department of the Interior, confirmed on its website that it was in the process of updating its maps to reflect Trump's ordered name change. Pennsylvania Governor Josh Shapiro is suing the Trump administration over what he says is a, quote, politicized approach to funding reproductive health. Tom Reese has more.
13: Once again, Shapiro has joined dozens of Democratic-led states in a lawsuit, this time to maintain federal grants meant to cover reproductive health costs for low-income patients. The states allege that the administration has attached unfair conditions to future grants. The suit says clinics who want support must meet requirements that include emphasizing alternatives to birth control and ending DEI practices. The federal suit argues states couldn't support crucial health services without federal money. And Shapiro says keeping reproductive health care available to Pennsylvanians remains a top priority. Reporting from Harrisburg, Tom Reese.
3: This is WSKG. 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
14: I'm Layla Faldin, a bit behind on the news. 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
9: In Los Angeles, I'm Kai Rizdahl. It is Tuesday today. This one is the 1st of September. Good, as it always is, to have you along, everybody. There is a thing that happens with the news. News in general, I suppose, but business and economic news in particular, I believe, where a story just becomes so ubiquitous, so constant, that people kind of tune it out. They just stop hearing it. Tariffs, back in Trump 1 is a good example. Trump 2 tariffs as well, to be honest. I'm a little worried, though, that all the bond market news the past couple of weeks is starting to fall into that category, which I get to some degree, because even on the best of days, bond market stories are dense. But when globally bond markets are kind of screaming at you, attention must be paid. Attention specifically from us, the American consumer. Bond buyers around the world have been demanding higher interest rates for reasons we have been talking about for a couple of weeks now. And when rates rise globally as they are going to rise here too. Attention, as I said, must be paid. Marketplace's Justin Ho gets us going.
10: Let's start with Germany as an example. Right now, yields on its 10-year government bonds are at their highest since 2011. Ken Rogoff, an economics professor at Harvard, says a lot of that is down to government spending.
11: In the particular case of Germany, they were not a high-debt country, and suddenly

0: up, I was like, you know what? I'm going to start a business.
1: I mean, why not, right? First, though, let's do the numbers. Dow Industrial's off 419 today, 0.8%, 52,766. The NASDAQ subtracted 271 points. That's just a bit more than 1%, 26,099. S&P 500 down 54 points, 0.7%, 76.31. Another round of strikes in the Middle East. Another jump in oil prices. Brent crude added 5.33%. West Texas Intermediate rose 5.9%. Natural gas producer Comstock Resources popped 11% today after selling off a bunch of its assets in the Haynesville Shale gas fields. That's where Louisiana, Arkansas, and Texas all come together. Price was 1 2/3 of $1 billion. The new owner, Azerbaijan's state-owned oil and gas company. Bond prices went down. The yield on the 10-year T-note closed at 4.79%. 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
1: This is Marketplace. I'm Kai Rizdahl. You know all those times the Trump administration officials have downplayed the promise of renewables, solar and wind in particular, by saying, and these are basically quotes, they say the sun doesn't always shine and the wind doesn't always blow. The response, of course, is batteries, which gets us to this next item. Energy storage, batteries, has nearly doubled since President Trump took office. That's according to a fresh report out today from the Solar Energy Industries Association, Big Solar, if you will. It says that last quarter was the biggest this country's ever had for adding new storage capacity. The timing is nothing if not ironic, given this administration's renewables policies. But analysts say it does make perfect sense that these records are being broken right now. Marketplace's Kaylee Wells explains.
6: First, a little context. Energy storage capacity in the U.S. went up 14% in just the spring of this year. Now we're at a total of 165 gigawatt hours, says Tim Pawlenty. He's CEO of the Solar Energy Industries Association, which released the report.
7: That is the equivalent of enough storage capacity to power 6 million homes for a day on a single charge.
6: And there are two main reasons it's taking off now. One,
8: there's a lot of money to be made for energy storage.
6: Even after the Trump administration has cut billions of dollars from clean energy subsidies. Energy economist Caspian Conran with Baringa says we've left phase one of the energy transition.
8: We're now definitely in phase two, where frankly a lot of this tech on the res side is commercially viable, right, without subsidies.
6: The other driver, all of a sudden we need a lot more power than we used to.
9: The data center build-out kind of thing is relatively new, and that pressure is going up really quickly.
6: Philip Krein teaches electrical engineering at the University of Illinois Urbana-Champaign and says this is an economically viable way to meet the data center demand, no matter who's president. Plus, electric customers aren't thinking that much about politics when their monthly utility bill comes in the mail, says Brian Korgel, who directs the University of Texas at Austin's Energy Institute.
10: People in Texas, you know, I mean, they talk about where the electricity comes from, but at the end of the day, they just want their lights on.
6: The report even has proof of that. Three quarters of the new energy storage capacity added in the second quarter of this year was added in states that voted for President Trump. I'm Kaylee Wells for Marketplace.

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1: This final note on the way out today, and I know I am kind of violating my own admonition from the top of the program, hitting a story so repeatedly that it becomes wallpaper, but you will thank me, I hope, when inflation comes in higher next month and you kind of knew ahead of time it was going to happen. We did oil in the numbers. Here's the trickle down. Diesel today, $5.63 a gallon. Think for just 1 second about how much stuff moves around this economy on trucks. Jordan Manji, Anil Maharaj, Janet Wynn, Olga Oxman, and Virginia K. Smith are the digital team. I'm Kai Rizdahl. We will see you tomorrow, everybody.

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4: I'm Jeremy Hobson. This summer has been one of extreme weather with record-breaking heat, devastating wildfires, and way more tornadoes than usual. And we're just starting hurricane season in the Atlantic. Scientists say things are getting much more severe because of rising temperatures due to global climate change. So how are extreme weather and climate change affecting you? That's next time on The Middle.
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7: The Department of Defense has spent, and I'm not exaggerating here, billions of dollars on brain injury, studying it, understanding it, preventing it. And in every single case across every branch, they missed this kind of injury, the injury that comes from repeatedly doing a job that everyone has said is safe.
8: I'm Zolan Kano Youngs. That's Today on the Daily from the New York Times.
9: Live from NPR News in Culver City, California, I'm Dwayne Brown. Voters in Massachusetts are deciding on a Democratic Senate primary race today where 47-year-old moderate Seth Moulton is attempting to unseat the progressive-backed incumbent, 80-year-old Senator Ed Markey from member station GBH. Chris Burrell reports.
10: Congressman Seth Moulton, who is 47, says the longtime senator is simply too old and should pass the torch. At their most recent debate, Moulton seized on Markey's uncertain response to a question about whether he uses generative AI.
11: If you don't even know what you're using on your phone or your iPad, like, this is why we need a new generation of leaders to regulate these technologies, to make sure that they are safe.
10: But Senator Markey has rejected criticisms that he's lost a step.
12: Everyone watching this debate can see that I'm more energized than I've ever been before and in my life.
10: Polls show Markey with a double-digit lead. For NPR News, I'm Chris Burrell in Boston.
9: The Trump administration has just greenlighted a plan that could let the Navajo Nation dig up more than half a billion tons of coal, extending the life of a New Mexico mine over the next century. From member station KJZZ, Gabriel Pietrosia reports.
13: The Interior Department says denying...

0: National Weather Service in Binghamton has issued a tornado warning for western Bradford County in northeastern Pennsylvania until 7 p.m. At 6:31 p.m., a severe thunderstorm capable of producing a tornado was located over Springfield or over Troy, moving southeast at 25 miles per hour. Hazard, tornado. Source, radar indicated rotation. Impact, flying debris will be dangerous to those caught without shelter. Mobile homes will be damaged or destroyed. Damage to roofs, windows, and vehicles will occur. Tree damage is likely. This dangerous storm will be near Troy and Wetona around 6:35 p.m. Leroy around 6:50 p.m. Take cover now. Move to a basement or an interior room on the lowest floor of a sturdy building. Avoid windows. If you are outdoors, in a mobile home, or in a vehicle, move to the closest substantial shelter and protect yourself from flying debris.
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2: Scientists say they are seeing a wide range of exotic sharks during the summer months as local waters warm. Researchers off New York's Hamptons are now attaching small trackers to some of the predators in one of the few confirmed great white shark nurseries. They say young great white sharks are migrating north sooner due to the warming waters, which puts them at greater risk of becoming prey to older sharks. Stocks finish lower on Wall Street as higher bond yields and rising oil prices mark a shaky start to September. 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
4: From The New York Times, I'm Zolan Cano Youngs, filling in as host. This is The Daily. Over the past decade, the U.S. military experienced a wake-up call. Research showed that traumatic brain injuries were not just caused by bombings and explosions, but also by the shockwaves troops feel from their own weapons, like artillery and shoulder-fired rockets. Now, new reporting shows that similarly devastating impacts can come from another unexpected place, the ocean. Today, my colleague Dave Phillips on a significant blind spot in the Coast Guard and the teenager who helped expose how widespread the danger really is. It's Tuesday, September 1st.
5: Hey, it's Natalie. A quick note about today's show. This episode contains descriptions of violence and self-harm that may be disturbing.
4: Dave Phillips, recently your reporting took you to a branch of the military that I think most of us would not associate with head trauma, and that's the Coast Guard. How'd you end up there?
6: Yeah, basically it started in Iraq because brain injuries were a huge part of the wars in Iraq and Afghanistan. IEDs going off, people getting really shaken up, but not having a scratch on them. And so we started to talk about these invisible injuries. And of course, I wrote about that years ago. But it was only recently that I started to figure out that you could get those injuries from multiple small blasts that come from firing your own weapon. So people that work on artillery cannons or mortars or fire shoulder-fired rockets. And while they do have some weapons training, honestly, the Coast Guard wasn't even on my radar for these types of injuries until I got a call from a reader who said, "Hey, I think the same thing happened to my husband, and he recently died."
4: Wow.
6: She described symptoms of a boat driver in the Coast Guard that were exactly like the symptoms that I was seeing in these other folks. So I said, "Hey, if this is happening to your husband and to other people who are doing the same job, help me find those people who are being exposed and are maybe also suffering." And she knew a lot of them. And she quickly connected me with a woman named Jenna Bonner.
7: Okay, so tell me about Jenna.
6: Jenna Bonner's in her 40s. She's got four kids, and she moved to a beautiful little spot in the mountains of North Carolina a number of years ago with her husband, Brett Bonner.
8: After that.
9: What was your first impression of him?
8: He was very fit.
9: Uh-huh.
8: Like, total life of the party. His friends used to call him Big Dumb Animal. He was like a golden retriever.
6: Jenna, she had met this guy when she was in college. And
8: very fun.
9: Yeah.
8: I joke that I married him because he made me laugh.
6: Mm. And they got married pretty quickly. He was in the Coast Guard, and he wanted to become one of their elite rescue boat drivers, which is called a surf man. When a boat is out in distress in a storm, stuck in big waves, someone has to go out there and rescue them. And that person who's driving that boat is the surf man. And these boats are built to withstand anything. They can get knocked over by a 25-foot wave and then right themselves like a rubber ducky. And so you can imagine that driving one of those in stormy seas, in surf that's higher than a building, that takes a great deal of skill.
7: Hmm.
6: So when he's starting his career, they move to the West Coast because that's where all the really rough surf is along the Pacific. And so that's where all the surfmen train. And he's really excited. He gets stationed at the Coast Guard station that's right under the Golden Gate Bridge by San Francisco. And he reaches his goal and he becomes a surfman. He joins this elite club. But when he gets there, he's doing these daily search and rescue missions, but a lot of it's not really rescue. It's recovering bodies from people who had jumped off the bridge.
7: Hmm.
6: And the job really started to weigh on him because he's a lifesaver. He got into this work to save people. And it wasn't long before he was diagnosed by the Coast Guard with PTSD.
7: PTSD, post-traumatic stress disorder. And how does he respond to that?
6: Well, I mean, he takes it seriously. He starts taking an antidepressant. He goes to counseling. Ultimately, though, he goes back to work. He's back on the boats. And then he is reassigned up to Washington at the mouth of the Columbia River to the surf school where he is actually teaching other surfmen how to do this kind of work. And if you're at the surf school, you're out there teaching other people all day, every day. And you're not just in this big crashing surf. You're in it with student drivers.
8: He would say it's so much worse because, like, you're getting slammed around unnecessarily.
6: And so
8: on top of it,
6: what would have been a rough ride anyway becomes even rougher. And when you're dealing with students and with stormy seas, oftentimes things go wrong. And one day, that's exactly what happened to Brett out on the water.
8: And then it finally pops back up. And when it comes back up, he's slammed on the bottom of the boat.
6: Yeah. But still, he's okay. And after several weeks, he goes right back to work teaching other people in big crash and surf. And all of the symptoms that he was experiencing in San Francisco start to get worse.
8: Yeah, he came home with headaches all the time from work.
6: Yeah.
8: Yeah, light sensitivity, short fuse, or just...
6: He's really having trouble sleeping. The nightmares are getting worse. His mood is really changing. And honestly, I think she's starting to wonder what's going on.
7: Hmm.
6: And then something really scary happens. They're on, like, a family trip.
8: And, well, he's like, I don't feel well. I feel the zaps. I feel like something is happening in my brain and I'm not okay.
6: And I should say, around this period of time, he's been talking to his wife, Jenna, about having noticeable zaps in his brain. He says he can feel, like, little glitches. Like, that's what they feel like. But they don't know the cause. And while he's sitting there in the parking lot, Brett starts to get zaps really bad. And he starts to flop around and hit against the dashboard. And this is just like a really scary wake-up call for them. So the Coast Guard sends him to civilian doctors that do a full workup. And the big thing that they want to establish, the most important thing is, does this surf man have epilepsy? Because if he does, he can't drive the boats anymore.
7: Mm.
6: But when they go to a neurologist and get his brain imaged, she notices something else. she shows him an image of his own brain and shows him these blotches and gray areas that she says show concussions repeatedly over time. And at the time, he doesn't think much of it. He's like, huh, nope. Because what else she says is, there's no evidence of epilepsy, which means you can go back to work. So the Bonner family sees this as really good news. So he can heal and he can move on with his career. And he does. And eventually in 2022, after 21 years of surfboat work, he retires. And so they move to the mountains of North Carolina. And they set up in like one of the most beautiful and low stress places that they can. But in fact, he's left this stressful life behind. And yet all of the symptoms of being stressed are getting worse. He's really struggling to control his mood, sometimes depressed. He's flying into rages. He's drinking to cope. Brett was just suspicious, angry. He had headaches all the time. A very hard person to deal with, who was nothing like the guy that his family knew. But Brett is actively trying to get better at this point. He's doing things like therapy. He stopped drinking. He's changed his diet. He's seeing different doctors. And he goes to the VA hospital for a routine assessment and ends up getting referred to a neurologist who does these cognitive tests on him. Part of that is brain function testing. It's pretty simple stuff. And he does really, really badly on it. And as he's talking to the doctor, he says, like, yeah, like my memory is terrible. And that for them is this really surprising, like, wake-up call that maybe this isn't just PTSD. And it's here at this appointment when he gets diagnosed with traumatic brain injury.
7: And do the doctors have a theory at this time of how exactly his brain could have been injured in this way?
6: No. Honestly, I don't think they're looking for some larger cause, right? They're looking to just try and diagnose the patient that's in front of them. And no one really tells him or his wife what to expect from a brain injury or how to handle it. And everything that Brett is dealing with grows worse until it comes to a head on a winter morning in 2025. It's a Sunday. The family goes to church. And after church, things get worse. And so all afternoon, things are sort of building. And around dinner, he gets mad at his kids for leaving the house a mess. And his response to that is he's going to take these boxes of Coast Guard files and just set it on fire in the living room fireplace.
8: Tucker was so scared. I literally think he might burn the house down. So I should just take
6: it. The only thing she can do, she feels, is get the kids out of the house. She packs up her four kids and she drives them to the nearest town where they go to Sonic, get them some dinner, and maybe by the time they get back, things will cool off. Well, while they're there, Brett calls the family on FaceTime.
8: Yeah. So I answer and he's like, don't bring the kids back tonight. Don't bring the kids home tonight. And I was like, what? Why? We're getting food and then we're coming home. Like, what is going on?
6: So they call him back.
8: And I see his face. It's like just dark.
10: It's dark. It's being lit by the screen.
8: Yeah.
6: And he's got this really strange, vacant look. And he keeps telling them to turn their camera off on FaceTime.
8: I'm like, hey, what's going on? Like, what's going on, Brett?
6: They're all sitting in the car watching this as he keeps telling them to turn the camera off. And then suddenly the head of a pistol comes into the frame.
8: Literally in a split second, you see the gun and he pulls the trigger. Mm. And we all hear it.
6: There's a pop and a flash, and then the screen goes dark as the laptop that he's holding just tumbles into the darkness. The whole family's just watched this happen, and there's this silence. Just everybody's there is stunned. And one of the kids says, did Dad just drop the laptop?
7: Oh, no.
6: And Jenna says, no, I think Daddy shot himself. Suddenly, he's gone with no note, with no explanation. And it really sent the whole, what the hell happened here?
7: We'll be right back.
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7: This is The Daily. I'm Zolan Kano Youngs. Back to my conversation with Dave Phillips about an unforeseen danger for members of the Coast Guard. Dave, so what does Brett Bonner's family do with this question of what happened to him?
6: Yeah, man, suicide is so tough and it raises so many questions. There's questions of blame. There's questions of what did we miss? What could we have done? There's so many questions about what do you say about this legacy of this man who worked as a lifesaver for more than 20 years? The family was so uncertain that when they buried him, they buried him with nothing on his headstone because they weren't sure what to say about him yet.
7: Ugh.
6: So Brett's oldest daughter, Kaylee, she was going into her senior year of high school and she started thinking about this. There were a lot of what ifs in her mind, and one of them was sort of like this. What if all those years in the boats left him with some other brain injury? And she started to look around on the web for information about that, and she didn't find any, definitely not from the Coast Guard. And so she said, okay, if I can't find any information from official sources, I'll have to go out and gather it myself. And she turned to the one source that she thought might actually have these answers, and that was other people who did the same surfman job as her dad. So her senior year, she's actually taking like a research class, and she decides that her research project is going to be what happened to her dad. And so she comes up with this questionnaire of about 3 dozen questions all about their brain health and sends it out.
16: So I try to like make it short because I know that their attention span is really short because my dad's was.
6: And to be clear, this is an academically rigorous process.
7: Yeah.
6: It's an advanced placement class. So her methods and questions, they have to be vetted and approved before she sends them out to these guys.
17: How many people did you get to survey?
16: Only 77.
17: And that's a lot.
16: Well, I was hoping more.
6: And she gets 77 responses, both retired and active duty surfmen, which is a pretty astounding number because this is a small and very insular group of people. And I was just so amazed because here's this person who, because what she'd been through was almost like a reporting partner for me. And one big reason that she got this many responses, and that's that her dad's Brett Bonner.
7: Right.
6: So she's covering ground that's completely new. And she has no idea what she's going to find.
16: And I looked at symptoms of TBI, and I put that in there because I knew a lot of them wouldn't have diagnosed TBI. So it's like we can connect that maybe they have a possible TBI, and we can.
6: And when the questionnaires start coming back in, she finds an overwhelming majority of these career surfmen who spent years and years in rough seas, very few of them had ever been diagnosed by the Coast Guard with a head injury. Very few of them believed they had a head injury, but almost all of them had the symptoms of a brain injury. They were having the memory problems, the cognitive problems, the sleep problems, the mood problems, all of the things that she was seeing in her dad, these guys were reporting to her. And at the very end of her survey, she just left a blank spot where people could make any comment that they wanted. And I just want to read you a couple. This one from a career surfman in his mid-50s. He said, "My brain has started to fail me. I feel it. I see it. It's difficult to do things that used to come natural to me." And then another guy in his mid-40s, and remember, these are people who were the highest performing rescuers. He wrote, "It's been a struggle for me to keep my life together."
7: These service members are describing in basically no uncertain terms brain trauma, but no one had asked them about it. No one knew to ask them.
6: Yeah, but it's hard because it also looks like a lot of other things. You know, if you're depressed and have nightmares and can't sleep and you've had a high-stress job for years, it's very easy for people to say it's something else than brain injury. And I think over and over again, even with the guys themselves, that's what they did. No one ever questioned that this might be a physical injury from just doing the job.
7: I guess, Dave, I'm still curious how exactly folks like Brett were sustaining such severe brain trauma. These huge waves are hitting these boats, but walk me through how exactly that results in the brain injuries we've been describing.
6: Yeah, so I went back and saw if there was any other research on these boats and the kinds of forces that they deliver. And it turned out that there is. For a number of years, researchers in Europe have been looking at this problem because crews on these types of boats get a lot of injuries, and they found something really surprising that would explain this. And that is, in a nutshell, that a body standing on a boat acts a lot like a whip that gets cracked. The force at one end, where the feet are planted on the deck, is not that much. But as that wave ripples up through the legs, through the back, and finally quickly jerks the neck, the force is many times what it was. So you might go through a wave that's hitting it only maybe six times the force of gravity, but the physics of it at like a neuron level is extremely violent. And if you apply that whip crack for a career, you know, let's say 10,000 wave hits, you start to understand how profoundly damaging this could be.
7: So what can the Coast Guard actually do about it? What would prevention here actually look like?
6: I tell you, one of the most surprising things that happened in all of this reporting was that when I picked up the phone and called the Coast Guard and warned them that I was going to do this story, that I was going to say, hey, your elite surfmen rescue crews are getting brain injuries just from doing their job. The response I got from the person who picked up the phone was, good. I'm glad you're doing these stories. I was on boats like that for years, and man, we always wondered about this. We never had any answers. So there is a hunger to understand and solve this problem, which is the best place you can start, right? Because there's a lot of things that potentially you could do. You could change the design of boats. You could change the design of training. You could change the shape of a career so that you never put one person in this rough surf for 20 years. There's lots of options, but it all starts from the same place.
7: Yeah, but I do wonder if there's reason to think that they are actually going to follow through with action here.
6: Yeah, the Department of Defense has spent, and I'm not exaggerating here, billions of dollars on brain injury, studying it, understanding it, preventing it. And in every single case across every branch, they missed this kind of injury, the injury that comes from repeatedly doing a job that everyone has said is safe.
7: Well, thank you so much for your reporting, Dave.
6: Thank you.
7: Dave Phillips writes about veterans in the military for the New York Times.
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7: 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I'm Zolan Kaner-Youngs. 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
2: On the next Fresh Air, we get a slightly early start celebrating the centennial of John Coltrane's birth. He's one of the most influential musicians in jazz history. We'll talk with his son, Robbie Coltrane, who is also a tenor saxophonist. Robbie was two when his father died, and he'll describe how his music and his absence shaped his life.

0: National Weather Service in Binghamton has issued a tornado warning for South Central Bradford County in northeastern Pennsylvania until 7:30 p.m. At 6:57 p.m., a severe thunderstorm capable of producing a tornado was located near Leroy, or 11 miles east of Canton, moving southeast at 25 miles per hour. Hazard, tornado and quarter-size hail. Source, radar indicated rotation. Impact, flying debris will be dangerous to those caught without shelter. Mobile homes will be damaged or destroyed. Damage to roofs, windows, and vehicles will occur. Tree damage is likely. This dangerous storm will be near, over on around 7:10 p.m. Take cover now. Move to a basement or an interior room on the lowest floor of a sturdy building. Avoid windows. If you are outdoors, in a mobile home, or in a vehicle, move to the closest substantial shelter and protect yourself from flying debris.
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3: I'm Meghna Chakrabarty. 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Stay with us.
5: Live from NPR News in Washington, I'm Louise Schiavone. The Republican-led House voted 413-2 to censure North Carolina Republican Chuck Edwards. NPR's Claudia Grisales reports a House committee recommended the move after an ethics investigation found that he sexually harassed two female staff members.
6: Chuck Edwards rejected the allegations, taking to the House floor to urge his colleagues to vote against censure. And while he apologized to the two female staffers at the center of the probe, he said he should be judged on the quote facts.
7: Mr. Speaker, regret is not an admission of sexual harassment.
6: However, the 65-year-old congressman ended his re-election bid after the panel shared its investigative findings. The House Ethics Committee said Edwards created a hostile work environment fueled by sexual harassment and unwanted advances on two of his employees. The censure marks a rare public shaming on the House floor, the panel's maximum punishment, short of expulsion. Claudia Rizales, NPR News.
5: On a broad bipartisan vote, the House of Representatives has passed legislation to extend federal spending at current levels beyond the November midterm elections and through mid-December. The Senate has already approved the bill. The president's expected to sign it. The action averts a government shutdown. The U.S. military is coming to grips with a big resignation. Army Secretary Dan Driscoll, who had clashed with Defense Secretary Pete Hegseth, turned in his resignation directly to President Trump. NPR's Tom Bowman has details.
8: He told the president a number of things, according to a person close to him. He said the U.S. is losing the Iran war. He talked about how the war has drastically reduced the stockpile of missiles. Talked about the difficulty in getting the Pentagon budget through under Defense Secretary Pete Hegseth. And he said modernizing the military, a key focus of Driscoll, was not going forward because Hegseth is firing people who know what they're doing. This person said Driscoll basically laid it down. I think there was a hope Driscoll would stay through the midterms, but I'm told he'll leave this week.
5: NPR's Tom Bowman. It was another tough day in markets as another wave of U.S. strikes against Iran.

0: Iranian targets sent stocks lower and oil prices sharply higher. NPR's Rafael Nam reports.
1: It hasn't been a great start to September. The prospect of a resumption of attacks between the U.S. and Iran helped send stock markets lower, with all three major indexes ending down. Meanwhile, Brent, the global benchmark for crude, surged amid fears that global supplies will continue to be hit. But perhaps the biggest action happened in bond markets. A sell-off there drove up short and long-term interest rates. All this at a time when bond investors are already concerned that governments like the U.S. and Japan are borrowing massive amounts of money and going deeper into debt. Rafael Nam, NPR News.
0: This is NPR News in Washington. An innovative program in Milwaukee is using produce that would otherwise be thrown out to make healthy vegetarian meals for vulnerable people or those in so-called food deserts. Mayon Silver of WUWM in Milwaukee reports.
2: Volunteers for Veggie Chop Shop gather up unsold produce at local farmers markets. They chop up veggies like green beans, corn, tomatoes, and cucumber. Then two paid chefs on staff cook them into vegetarian meals. Antonio Felder is a volunteer at an outdoor pantry in a Milwaukee neighborhood where Chop Shop meals are offered.
3: You're bringing it to the people. Some things that they people probably never tried before. This is pure. This is good for you.
2: Since 2015, Veggie Chop Shop has served more than 51,000 community meals to places like shelters that focus on domestic violence or homelessness. They've used more than 93,000 pounds of produce that would have otherwise ended up in landfills. For NPR News, I'm Mayan Silver in Milwaukee.
0: In Plymouth, Massachusetts, Judge William Sullivan has ordered jurors in the Lindsey Clancy murder trial to keep trying to reach a unanimous decision. Jurors have now headed home for the evening after day four. Today, they told the judge they are deadlocked on a verdict. The 36-year-old former labor and delivery nurse is accused of strangling her children, ages 5 and 3 years old and 8 months. Clancy's attorneys argue she was suffering postpartum psychosis. Prosecutors say there's evidence Clancy knew her actions were wrong and had made a conscious choice. I'm Louise Schiavone, NPR News.
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6: Purcell has a lot of treasured memories from her childhood, including all the times her family piled into the car and hit the road. No maps.
7: We didn't use anything that I can remember. I don't remember seeing an atlas till I was in college, and we definitely didn't have any GPS, so my parents just seemed to know where they were going.
6: Most of the time. There were a few wrong turns here and there.
7: You know, every once in a while, my mom would start to get nervous in a car with five small children as she'd start to see that maybe we were getting a little too far from civilization or too far from where she thought we were supposed to be heading. And she'd start to ask, you know, do we want to stop and ask for directions? You know, maybe we want to ask and see if this is the way we're supposed to be heading. Sometimes we would, but more often than not, my dad would find that as an opportunity to turn it into, you know, some great story, something that would pull us all in.
6: Sheila grew up in Guayaquil, Ecuador. Her family spent a lot of time in the car, often driving to and from the beach. She was born in 1978, so no fancy gadgets in the car, no screens, just her parents' imaginations.
7: They would tell these great, terrifying stories. If it was daytime, it might be fairies and mermaids. But if it's nighttime, it was always a horror story. The scarier, the better, if my mom had her way. But it would just turn whatever you know, whatever detour, whatever lost adventure we were on into something that became memorable, that became something that we would keep talking about and laughing about year after year. You know, who was more scared than, and who really thought the car had broken down, or, you know, that time we got lost and ended up stopping, you know, and asking for directions and getting lunch, and it turned out to be a, you know, an ostrich farm. And so we're, you know, and the ostrich took Dad's hat and we're eating, you know, ostrich burgers.
6: These accidental detours became a beloved part of her family's car trips, as much a part of the journey as the destinations themselves. They even gave those detours a name, the Jacobson Shortcut, coined after Sheila's father.
7: And we love it and we celebrate it, and it just means we got lost and took the long way home, and You know, it means that we were lost, but it also means that you missed out on something. If you weren't on it, you missed out. Everybody would be like, oh, would you get lost? And go, nope, Jacobson Shortcut. And then you tell them, and we met this person, or, and we had this delicious thing, or, and the ostrich stole my hat. And it ends up being more fun than if we had just gotten from A to B.
6: This is On Point. I'm Meghna Chakrabarty. Sheila Purcell lives in Timnath, Colorado now. And those Jacobson Shortcuts seem even more precious these days because it's next to impossible to get lost anymore. Whether it's in your car or on your phone, GPS systems have given us the power to know exactly where we are and how to get where we want to go almost anywhere on planet Earth. The technology is also a critical part of much more than simple mapping systems. GPS, in fact, has changed how all of us live, and for the better. But have we lost a little something, too? I mean, have we lost the opportunity to just get lost? To look up from our phones, not know where we are, and discover something delightful and new? Well, that is one of the questions that Catherine Dunn asks in her new book, Little Blue Dot, How GPS Shaped the Modern World. And she joins us now. Catherine, welcome to On Point.
8: Thanks so much for having me, Meghna.
6: Okay, so before we get into the technical specifics of GPS, I just have to ask you, are you a frequent Google Maps or GPS user yourself?
8: Yeah, I'm a constant. People keep asking me if writing this book has changed my relationship with Google Maps, and unfortunately the answer is not at all. I once managed to get lost in about a 3-block radius for 45 minutes and stood my own husband up at the restaurant, and he could not believe, how is this possible? And I said, my phone died. I was completely defenseless. So yeah, guilty as charged.
6: Well, actually, you're in London right now, and I have to say that a 3-block radius in London, given how old the city is and how winding and small and maze-like some of those streets can be, I very much sympathize that you could get lost there. Is that where it happened?
8: Yeah, it was around Carnaby Street. So if it had been a nice grid, a nice orderly grid system, I would have been okay. Yeah. But this was a real accomplishment. Let's just put it that way. I had to stop some Finnish tourists and get them to Google Maps the restaurant for me. And they were like, why are you in this position? And I was like, I am but a lemming. What can I say?
6: No, London is truly an ancient maze, and it makes it delightful. It is not New York City. Let's just put it that way. Okay, but you're not alone, obviously. Like, just about everyone, in some way, shape, or form, especially if they have a smartphone, are using GPS. More importantly, we'll talk about this a little bit later. Even if you're not using maps, we are all using GPS systems sort of in broader society and how infrastructure is created these days. But let's go back, though, and talk about how this system of global positioning became public and so ubiquitous. I mean, where would you start that story?
8: Depends how far you want to go back. You know, you can go all the way back to antiquity, I would say. But for today's purposes, let's take it back to the Vietnam War, the end of the Vietnam War, 1973, Labor Day weekend. So coming right up on that time now, would be when GPS is kind of dated too. And there's this whole half story, half myth around it, this weekend called the Lonely Halls meeting. And it's sort of when all of these officials gathered in the Pentagon and they set out what became the global positioning system. And why it's so important that it was 1973 is because this is a precision bombing system. Mm. It was built to drop bombs from planes. And it was built because, you know, the Vietnam War, the U.S. Air Force didn't really have the precision that they wanted to bomb, you know, the Ho Chi Minh Trail going from North to South Vietnam. Mm. So that's the moment a lot of people point to. But yeah, you can go back to World War II, and you can go back even further if you want to look at kind of how we navigate and how we understand the world around us.
6: Well, how we, so, but in terms of global positioning, though, or GPS, there was some of that in World War II. I wasn't familiar with that because I was just assumed that it was this is a product of the era of satellites.
8: Yeah, I mean, it is satellites, but it's also radio waves. And navigating using radio waves is kind of a 1930s era thing. You know, the collision of commercial radios and the collision of commercial aviation. They started using landing beams to help pilots land at Berlin Airport and at London Airport and across the U.S., you know, leading up to World War II. And once you get into World War II, the British and the Germans start kind of engaging this battle, and the Americans, as time goes on, to use radio beams that they can sort of hear with their ears to drop bombs in the dark. Okay. So that's the predecessor to the system we have now.
6: I see.
8: Obviously, now we rely, the space age sort of changed everything, but this is all about radio beams, and it's all about the electromagnetic world. That's what we're relying on here.
6: So you're talking about man-made systems in general, right? Like just when we moved beyond the using the lost art, I have to say, of using stars or the sun or even just simple timekeeping, right, to know where we are. Okay, that's really interesting.
8: Yeah, exactly.
6: Now, there's another, let's move back into the Vietnam and post-Vietnam era. I think there's another event that caused advanced, sadly, the GPS, and that was the attack or the crash of a Korean Airlines plane?
8: Yeah, that was kind of a seminal moment in GPS history. People might remember it if you're listening and you're around in 1983. It was this crash that occurred at an incredibly, incredibly, incredibly tense time during the Cold War. And basically, it was a Korean Airlines jet. It was going from JFK to Seoul. And at the time, they would stop over in Alaska. And then they would kind of take, you know, south of the Bering Strait, they would head down to Asia. And what happened is there's a navigational error, something went wrong. And instead of, you know, flying kind of south, they flew straight into the Soviet Union at the height of the Cold War, just north of Japan. It's really hard to emphasize. People will remember, of course, if they remember it, how tense things were at the time. You know, the U.S. and the USSR had been in this kind of game of chicken, and the USSR fighter pilots shot it down. And more than 250 people died. It was this absolutely huge disaster. And in the aftermath of that, you know, Ronald Reagan and his press secretary came out and said, we have this tool kind of in the bowels of the Pentagon. It wasn't finished. It wouldn't be finished for more than another 10 years. But we have this tool, and it's going to make sure that this never happens again. Hmm. This horrible idea that you could just be completely off track and have no idea. It took a long time for it to actually come out into the civilian world, but this was definitely a moment where people might have heard of GPS for the first time.
6: Yeah, okay. So we have war and a disaster that help really push the use of GPS, you know, into the world. There's this beautiful line in your book, though, about how GPS may be one of the greatest gifts that the American people gave to the world, because this was obviously all publicly funded from the start. And correct me if I'm wrong, but even though the initial uses were for the military, was it available to the public from the start?
8: Yeah, it was. And I should say that line about the American people, that line comes from a Canadian in our tense time. I'm a Canadian as well. In our tense times, it's worth noting that's a Canadian saying that. Yeah, for sure. It's oh, sorry. Could you ask me again? I got distracted by my Canadian anecdote.
6: It's okay. In these tense times,
8: making the point about our relationships in these tense times.
6: Yeah. It's still Lake Ontario. I'm just going to put it that way.
8: Yeah, I know. It's still Lake Ontario.
6: This is a good place for us to actually take a break because we got to hit this break in 30 seconds. So we'll pick this up when we come back. You're listening to Catherine Dunn. She's author of Little Blue Dot: How GPS Shaped the Modern World. And we'll have a lot more in just a moment. This is On Point.

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3: You're back with On Point. I'm Meghna Chakrabarty, and Catherine Dunn is with us today. She's author of the new book, Little Blue Dot, How GPS Shaped the Modern World. And we're not just talking about that little blue dot that we associate with Google Maps, which was launched in 2005, but GPS is in fact part of almost all of how modern countries operate. Everything from, yes, the maps on your phone, to even how power moves through an electrical grid. And Catherine, we actually put the call out to On Point listeners to get their opinions of GPS systems and if and how they use them. And we got a lot of responses. Let's just start with two of them now. This is George Scarbeck in Albuquerque, New Mexico. And George says he does not use GPS when he travels. He still, in fact, studies a paper map on the airplane before he gets to his destination. And he makes sure to memorize the important places that he needs to know, like public transit stops and where he's staying.
4: Once I arrive, that map goes into my back pocket and comes out only in emergencies or for lapses in memory. This allows me to blend in a little bit better as a local, as opposed to standing out as a lost tourist. It frees up my eyes to view the sights that I've come so far to enjoy and leaves me relying only on my memory, rather than on Wi-Fi or cell service.
3: Good on you, George. On the other hand, we have Jeremy Grobesmith. He says he used to be like George and pride himself on not using GPS, but then, like many people, he moved to a new city.
5: Once I moved to a new city and Google Maps became more and more prevalent, I began using it as I drive for work. I needed to know exactly where I was going, what traffic was there, and what maybe in the road. Now I use Google Maps exclusively to navigate my way around Charlotte. I think it's fantastic. I couldn't live without it. You could go find fishing spots. You could find creeks and rivers. You can know where the wrecks are. You get to know where the cops are in traffic. It's a great service, and I go everywhere with GPS.
3: All right, so we're going to talk about this later, that it's not just where you're going, but now things like Google Maps have a lot more information on them. But Catherine, so a little taste there of how GPS has really changed how at least some On Point listeners live. But we were talking a little bit earlier about the fact that even though its first application was for the military in Vietnam and thereafter, and I'm talking about the satellite-based GPS systems, but it was actually available to the public also from the start. So tell me a little bit more about that.
6: Yeah, it's kind of incredible that this system, the existence of the system, was never classified. And from very early on, it was always dual use, as they call it, civilian And military. And there had been a bit of a predecessor system, and that had also been for civilians. But it was, when I say it was open to the public, it was open to a very special kind of person, I would say, through the 80s. You had to know about it, and you had to be able to build a receiver or get an extraordinarily expensive receiver. So the first adopters, surveyors. Surveyors absolutely loved it. If anybody listening was doing any surveying in the 80s, they probably encountered it. Marine, like any sort of maritime, and then eventually sort of aviation. But yeah, it was a real industrial tool. It was really for these kind of mapping applications. And regular people, if you didn't have that kind of job, you probably wouldn't have encountered it.
3: Right. But even the public access at the time, though, forgive me for interrupting, but even public access at the time, if I understand correctly, the data that you got wasn't as accurate as what the military got, correct?
6: No. Yeah, it wasn't. Like, they eventually put something on it called, they call it selective availability, and basically they put an artificial error on it. They made it a little bit less accurate. So there are two sets of signals, military and civilian. The big difference at this point is that the military signal is encrypted. But yeah, the civilian signal, they basically realized the system was too good. It was too accurate. It's one way because it's built for war. And it was 24/7 all over the world. So if America had it, then, you know, they had it in the Middle East as well, basically.
3: Oh, okay.
6: So they put this artificial error on it. And that was, you know, it was a difference of, you know, 20 meters versus 100 meters or whatever. So if you're hiking, if you're sailing, GPS was still really useful, but it wasn't quite what we associated with today, the super accuracy.
3: Okay, so you said something really important there, and that is the way the system was created from the start with the satellites that the United States put up in space. If America had it, the rest of the world had it. So let's talk about actually how it works and why what you said is true. I mean, how does GPS work?
6: Yeah, people are like, I'm just realizing I have no idea. No, it's such a good question. So we're encircled by this web of satellites, basically. And now there are multiple sort of satellite systems from different countries, and they all work in a similar way. But it's minimum 24. And what this means is I am sitting here in London. My phone is next to me. There is a chip in my phone, and it is getting signals from four different satellites. It's in view of four different satellites at all times, wherever I am in the world. And that's because it's calculating for four equations, longitude and latitude. So I'm very close to the prime meridian here, so you have a good idea. My altitude, I'm sitting on the sixth floor. That's something that it's calculating. And then the fourth thing is time, or it's a clock offset. This is the hardest to understand, and this is, I call it like the special sauce of GPS, and what makes it, you know, it's almost as important as navigation, or more important sometimes. And yeah, that's the gift of really good time. You've got atomic clocks in the satellite, and it's sort of giving us the synchronized time here on Earth.
3: Uh-huh. So can I just jump in here? The reason why everyone gets this is because, let's just stick with the phone example. Your phone is receiving this. The satellites are just sending out this information. And the non-encrypted data, that's why anyone can get it. Is that right?
6: Yeah, exactly. It's just raining down on us. People often think that GPS is tracking you. Actually, it's more, you know, in the physics sense, it's more accurate to say that you are tracking the satellites.
3: Yeah.
6: It's not GPS. The GPS system has no idea where you are. That's a little pedantic in everyday life, because once we get our location, or our phone gets our location, we do transmit it out. We turned it into this two-way system. But GPS itself was built for war. So that whole idea was you don't want to give away your location. And this is why pretty early on, the U.S. government realized they had no idea how many people were using this thing.
3: Right.
6: They knew it was getting insanely popular, but they didn't actually have the numbers.
3: Interesting. Hence the greatest gift, one of the greatest gifts
6: that
3: the American people gave. And again, this is so fascinating, but you said something that we should also underscore, which is a lot of people might think that when they use Google Maps, by virtue of getting those GPS signals, they are giving away their location. But as you said, that is not what's giving away where you are. It's when your phone is connecting to via location services through the cellular network, essentially, or through Wi-Fi. Your phone is actually telling other networks where you are.
6: Yeah, exactly. You are giving your location away, but that's not GPS's fault.
3: Okay.
6: It is something I would say. It's in our modern life, we use it as a two-way system, right? So it becomes a little pedantic, but you could still get a GPS receiver. You could go out in the woods and you could still use it as a one-way system if you have the technology to do that.
3: And so to this day, is there sort of a master control station that is monitoring like all these satellites or how GPS is used?
6: Yeah, there is actually. I believe the Schreiber Air Base, they might have changed the name recently in Colorado, actually. So there are ground stations and there is a central command station run by the U.S. military that is keeping track of where all the satellites are and how they're doing. Like I said, okay, there's a minimum 24. There's more than that up there because they need to be maintained. Some of them are getting really old. So yeah, there is this interaction. One of the people in the book who worked on it in the 80s, he said, the thing is you really need to understand this is a computer in the space talking to a computer in your phone or wherever, talking to a computer on the ground stations. This is really complex computing and physics that's happening. And it's pretty incredible because, like I said, this concept was developed and honed in the early 70s before we had personal computers.
3: Amazing, isn't it? It also just makes me think of, I mean, the space age in general, the dawn of the space age and how we went to the moon with hand-calculated mathematics. Just amazing. Okay, so let's go back to our listeners, because we did get a lot of people who were honest about how much they love GPS. This is Keith Stern. He's in Newton, Massachusetts, and he loves GPS so much. He thinks its creators deserve the Nobel Prize.
7: I still have to think about which way I turn when I go to work, something I've been doing for the past 30 years to the same place from the same start point. I don't want adventure. I just want to get to my destination desperately.
6: He's honest, and I appreciate that.
3: I do.
6: He's got places to be.
3: Look, when you're stuck in traffic, the last thing you want is adventure. Yeah. You definitely want to get where you want to go. But so here's what's interesting, and I feel like I have experienced this in my own life because I'm old enough to definitely remember when it was just paper maps or AAA's triptychs that we used to get, and how the way that through something like Google Maps that we are now interacting with our environment, how that's actually maybe turned our navigational ability, it's shrunken it. It's made it more myopic. And so to that point, we actually reached out to some folks who are studying this, and one of them is Mary Hegarty. She leads the Spatial Thinking Lab at the University of California, Santa Barbara, and she has studied how reliance on GPS shapes people's sense of direction. But there's a twist here, because Professor Hegarty told us that gathering reliable data for her research from people was actually very, very hard.
8: We did try in one experiment to say, don't use it for a month, but people didn't comply. They're so dependent on it.
3: But Professor Hegarty says that an Israeli researcher actually has been able to observe what people do without GPS, and that's because the Israeli military has been using GPS jamming in the Gaza War and in its operations in Lebanon, and some of that jamming has interfered with GPS signals in parts of Israel as well, forcing many Israelis to occasionally live without GPS.
8: It's really interesting because, I mean, something like 20% of people said, you know, I just didn't go to this place. I just stayed home because I didn't think I could navigate there without my GPS. When they asked people like, well, now that you've had this situation of having to navigate without your GPS, do you feel you should, you know, work harder on your navigation skills? And they were like, no, we need a better GPS. It can't be jammed.
3: The other option is, of course, to learn how to get around without that little blue dot on your screen. And Professor Hegarty is troubled by the fact that a lot of people don't seem to want this option. They're not interested in maintaining their personal navigational skills. And she says that most people probably don't realize something important, that if you do not use these skills, you lose them.
8: people who actually make a point of exploring their environments rather than, you know, just always taking the same route every time seem to be, you know, better. There's also some interesting research suggesting that the type of environment you grew up in or that you live in makes a difference. So people who grow up in rural environments or cities that are not, you know, kind of more organically developing rather than city block type cities, you know, sometimes have better ability too. So it's kind of like if your everyday life requires you to do more challenging navigation, then you tend to be better.
3: Hegarty's research has revealed something else that we're losing with an over-reliance on the maps on our phones. We're losing our confidence.
8: We ask people, like, you know, imagine you're in a strange city, you come out of a subway system and you don't quite recognize where you are, you know, how do you feel? And some people feel really anxious in that situation. Other people just feel challenged and say, oh, you know, I just look around until I find something that I know, or, you know, or whatever. So people who say they're more anxious in navigation situations also depend on GPS.
3: Well, it turns out that some 40 to 50% of an individual's navigational skills are actually genetic. And maybe you're one of those people who really struggles finding your way around. Do not feel bad about it. You were born that way. The other half, though, of that skill set comes from the environment that you live in. So Professor Hegarty's team wanted to know what environmental factors can actually give a person a better sense of direction.
8: We, you know, ask people about things like, you know, hiking or camping or sailing, you know, basically hobbies that people might have that affect navigation. And that didn't really actually predict very much. Two things predicted. One was people who use their GPS more did worse at our navigation tasks. And people who played video games that involved navigation were better. So I think, you know, the younger generation is actually getting more navigation experience in video games than they are in the real world.
3: Now, going back to the Israeli GPS jamming story for a moment, that's just one example of the dangers of our over-reliance on digital mapping, because GPS systems are vulnerable. Professor Hegarty recommends that everyone try to maintain their navigational skills without your phone, but she also recommends it for other reasons as well.
8: You know, you might really notice some interesting things along the way. You know, you might learn about some interesting places that you might want to visit or meet interesting people when you ask for directions or have a more interesting journey.
3: Well, Mary Hegarty leads the Spatial Thinking Lab at the University of California, Santa Barbara. Now, Catherine Dunn, I don't want to sort of over-romanticize things and sound like I'm saying, oh, we should go back to the days where we could all read the stars and know exactly where we are. But what do you think about this idea that a lot more people maybe would struggle getting around if they didn't actually have that map on their phones?
6: Yeah, I relate to it a lot. I'm like I said, I'm one of those people who is so bad at directions. It must be genetic. I have to blame my parents for this. And I had, you know, repeatedly when Google Maps wasn't so common, tried to correct this in myself and take out paper maps. But, you know, one of the things I thought about while writing this book too was that for regular people, you might get lost, you might find something new. I didn't think the stakes were that high after a while, but what really troubled me is the people who might be getting rusty on these skills who really, really, really need them. People who are in charge of a boat, a gas tanker in the Strait of Hormuz, or people who are flying a plane. You know, these skills get, or people who are now, I think, in military combat. The U.S. military at one point said, like, you have to start preparing not to replace this piece of technology with, you know, one with another, but with to be able to operate in an environment where there just isn't any of it, right? These navigational skills. And this question of, I think what's most troubling is it's getting rusty for all of us. Even if your job involves very high stakes navigation, you really want your pilot to feel fresh on these skills.
3: Yeah, and especially because, as we hinted, GPS systems are actually quite vulnerable. And we will talk a lot more about that when we come back. This is On Point.

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3: On the next Fresh Air, we get a slightly early start celebrating the centennial of John Coltrane's birth. 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
10: You're back with On Point. I'm Meghna Chakrabarty. And before we return to our conversation with Catherine Dunn about GPS, I just want to let you know that there's another GPS we're going to talk about sometime soon. I'm making this up as I go along. Ghosts, phantasms, and specters. Just made that up. Oh my God, the staff on the other side of the glass in the studio is absolutely shaking their heads. Okay, what I'm trying to say is that we are going to do a show about the fact that, according to Pew and Gallup, 3/4 of Americans, 75% of us, believe in some sort of paranormal activity. And 1 in 5 of us say you've actually seen a ghost. So, On Point listeners, are you one of those folks? Have you seen a ghost? Do you believe you have? Have you experienced or witnessed any kind of paranormal activity or experience? We want to hear your stories. And we're taking people seriously. I was just making jokes about GPS, but we want to hear your stories about these sort of inexplicable experiences that you've had. So pick up your phone and grab the On Point Vox Pop app. Wherever you get your apps, just look for On Point Vox Pop. Send us a high-quality message. That way you can also still, if you just want to use regular phone lines, you can call us at 617-353-0683. That's for a future show we're doing on the science of the supernatural. Okay, so back to our conversation with Catherine Dunn about her book, Little Blue Dot, How GPS Shaped the Modern World. Let's listen to a couple more On Point listeners. This is Margie Rosenbaum of Scarborough, Maine. She's 86 years old, and when she drives, she does not use GPS, but she does study Google Maps before the drive, and then she writes down the directions.
11: For me, it's important to visualize the destination on that map in relation to nearby locations, whether they're familiar or not. And I've come to that conclusion when I ride with one of my grandchildren driving. They have no idea where they are in relation to the real world. It shocks me. They don't know how long it's going to take them to get there unless GPS tells them. It's shocking.
10: Well, here's another take. This is Barb Spencer, who's a truck driver from Bondurant, Iowa. And here's her view on what it means as a truck driver to get lost.
12: As a truck driver, one could always say it's an adventure if you get lost. One you hope doesn't end up with a bridge that doesn't support your weight, or maybe an overpass that's too low for you to get under.
10: Very real, Barb. Thank you so much for that. Those real life views here. Now, Catherine, we have been focusing a lot, obviously, on the mapping features of GPS because of the fact that now, these days, it's in virtually every new car. I understand that around the year 2000, the U.S. government really removed all civilian restrictions from GPS, and also the technology regarding the chips needed was cheap enough and small enough to fit inside cars. And then the big one was a little later, right? What, 2008, when Apple announced that the iPhone would have a GPS capability in it. That was kind of really the big turning point, Catherine, right?
0: Yeah, I mean, definitely for me, you might have had a little TomTom or something in your car. A lot of people had that, but I think the moment it really exploded was, okay, there is not just Google Maps on the iPhone, because that happened in 2007, but there's Google Maps and there's a GPS chip. And now you can find yourself using your brand new expensive 2008 iPhone.
10: Wow.
0: I think that was the moment it really exploded.
10: And it became commonplace. It's funny, TomTom, I haven't heard that brand name in a long time.
0: Yeah. Cast your mind back to this antiquity as we talk about TomTom.
10: My mother, my parents used to have a really old Garmin that they'd plug into the car. My mom used to hate it. She would say that Garmin would send them to Mars before it got them 30 miles down the road where they needed to go. Okay, but let's actually talk for a moment about how much more than just mapping GPS has penetrated basically modern life. What are some of the other systems, industries, places where GPS has become central for how we operate?
0: Yeah, it's crazy. When you start looking, I often say that the way you interact with GPS, like the tip of the ice, that's just the tip of the iceberg, really. And one of the really important things, I talked about time earlier, is this synchronized time. The fact that it's giving, you know, it's turning a bad clock into a good clock, and it's giving this great synchronized beat, you know, boom, boom, boom, tying us all together. And our digital systems are so incredibly dependent on this at this point. So our mobile base stations, our electricity grids, our financial markets, anything digital basically relies on incredibly, incredibly precise time, often down to the billionth of a second or the nanosecond, to agree that, you know, emails or surges of electricity, all these things are you know, getting where they need to be at the time that everybody agrees. But also, so the time is a big one. Navigation too, you know, you or me using navigation to get to work is one thing. But if you think about the global supply chain as well, you can start with precision planting using your John Deere tractor, using GPS to precision plant in the Midwest. And you can follow, say, corn syrup or wheat. You could follow it every single step of the way, and there will be GPS every single part of that process. There's GPS in the shipping containers. There's GPS in the cranes at the port. There's GPS following the ships around the world. So when you start looking at our digital world, you're going to find it absolutely everywhere. And I think by the time we started interacting with it just as regular people, it was the infrastructure to synchronize all of that was already there, right? Just for us to get it in our iPhones and start using it to get to work, it had to be in the base stations, it had to be in the supply chain, it had to be in the energy grid. It's really crazy how pervasive it is and how little we see it once it's there.
10: Yeah, I mean, in the book, you mentioned that some call it the invisible utility.
0: Mm-hmm. Yeah, it's sort of, yeah, it's, you don't even think of it. I mean, time itself, industrial time, is a utility. And if you're not in the world of, you know, running a power plant or an electricity grid, it's such a bizarre concept. But the idea that you need industrial time and that it has economic financial value, to have super precise time is a crazy concept, or at least it was to me when I started writing the book.
10: Yeah, I mean, financial value to the, you know, another example that you write about is, for example, like the stock market, because time is so wildly important for all kinds of trading that we couldn't have the modern day stock market without this, you know, atomic accuracy, as you're saying, in timing. And even disaster management, I was thinking about the horrible, catastrophic flooding that happened in Nepal, and how almost instantaneously we were getting information about, like, where did that start in the Himalaya Mountains? Well, we knew that because of systems that were able to detect not just the shaking of the ground when the flood started, but also when and where. And that was all because of GPS. It's truly remarkable. But so, I mean, Catherine, the same reason or because of the fact that, as you're describing, GPS is so thoroughly embedded in really basic systems that hold a civilization together these days, that also makes it a potential point of real vulnerability for those same societies. So to learn a little bit more about that, we talked with Todd Humphreys, who's a professor of aerospace engineering at the University of Texas at Austin. Now, back in 2007, he was just finishing up his PhD at Cornell University when he came across an article about the potential vulnerabilities of GPS. And keep in mind, at that point in 2007, GPS had only been commercially available for a few years.
13: In this short article, the author Logan Scott was warning the world about the potential of GPS signals being falsified, mimicked by so-called spoofers. And it was a hypothetical threat, but he was warning that because the signals coming down from GPS satellites are well understood, aren't encrypted, aren't authenticated, then they could be quite easily fabricated by a device that would pretend to be a GPS satellite.
10: So Humphreys decided he would try to build a spoofer to test how vulnerable GPS really is. And after about only a year, he thought he figured it out.
13: When it was finally wired together, it was a quiet night around midnight, I think. My family was asleep, and I fired it up for the first time and tried to spoof my iPhone. I turned on the spoofer, fully expecting that this wasn't going to work because, you know, Murphy's Law in engineering, stuff never really works on the first try. And yeah, lo and behold, there it was, the blue dot, and it quivered. It shook a little bit, and I thought, aha, I've got something. I've affected the internal receiver in this iPhone. And then I typed in a new command on the computer that was controlling the radio and said, make the blue dot go north like a pedestrian walking. And that's what happened.
10: Whoa. This was in 2008, just 3 years after the launch of Google Maps.
13: And it was the very first publicly acknowledged GPS spoofer, and it worked distressingly well.
10: 2 decades later, when we talked to Professor Humphreys, he still remembers exactly what was going through his head at that moment.
13: So when I saw this blue dot quiver, it was against the backdrop of knowing full well that our society, the world at large, had become quite addicted to this drug of GPS. And now that the drug was manipulable, was shown to be something that could betray you, that really shook me. Because then I could imagine aircraft veering off course, ships going astray, and all of the confidence that people had built up in this system turning against them because they were perhaps not aware that it wasn't so hard to fake the system, to fool it into deceiving its users.
10: Now, at that time, it was revolutionary that an individual researcher could build a GPS spoofer so easily, and so Professor Humphreys caught the FBI's attention.
13: There was a period of 4 years, I think, where the FBI came to my office once a year to check on whether we were being good stewards of the code that we had written, not allowing it to get out on the internet, making sure that we were following good security protocols in my laboratory so that this spoofing code didn't just somehow leak out and become, you know, common across the globe.
10: Well, Professor Humphrey's code never leaked, but in 2015, a similar version from Japan did, and it was open and available for anyone to download and use. today, Professor Humphreys says basically anyone can make a GPS spoofer after watching a few YouTube videos.
13: Fast forward to 2026, and spoofing has become terribly widespread across Eastern Europe, across the Middle East. Strait of Hormuz is just suffused with spoofing, GPS spoofing right now, on the coast of China, and it is a major headache for aircraft. It has become a problem now where the risk to flying, I would say, is no longer negligible.
10: Given how dependent entire nations are on GPS, I mean, you heard him mention civil aviation, of course, there's the military, virtually every form of transportation, even things like the power that flows to your home, because time syncing via GPS is critical to how electricity is distributed through grids. So you'd think the United States would be doing everything in its power to protect such systems. But Professor Humphreys believes that if a bad actor wanted to launch a widespread GPS attack on the United States, America would not be ready for it.
13: I'm afraid that people in governmental administrations, they hear this all the time. You know, it's the Y2K bug. It's, GPS jamming. It's GPS spoofing. It's our vulnerability to hacking. So it's hard to know what the relative priority of these ticking time bombs is. And one way, the unfortunate way that we often allow the priorities to be made manifest is to wait for a catastrophe to occur. And then we say, oh, well, that one was important.
10: Todd Humphreys is a professor of aerospace engineering at the University of Texas at Austin. And by the way, he is not alone in his worries about GPS resilience here in the United States. Four-star Admiral Michael Rogers served simultaneously as commander of the U.S. Cyber Command and director of the National Security Agency between 2014 and 2018, both those posts at the same time. And just earlier this year, in February, he wrote an article in The Hill stating unequivocally that, quote, a coordinated attack on GPS would ripple across aviation, finance, emergency response, and daily life within minutes, not days. And he issued this warning, quote, if GPS goes down, whether because of jamming, spoofing, a cyber attack, or natural disaster, America is dangerously unprepared. A single sustained outage could cost the U.S. economy an estimated $1.6 billion per day. Okay, so Catherine, we've just got a couple minutes left here. I mean, your take on this great gift by virtue of it being open, also being so vulnerable.
0: Yeah, it's this really double-edged sword, right? It's elegant, it's useful. We put it in all kinds of things that original architects never expected, but it's incredibly vulnerable and it's incredibly faint. And I think Todd Humphreys there, who's incredibly entertaining, would say that the U.S. government has clearly probably known how to spoof and jam and do that for a long time. Maybe the point where they got a little too comfortable was the idea that nobody else would learn how to do it too. And unfortunately, we're in the moment where a lot of people have learned to do it. And it's really a feature of modern conflict in a way that, you know, harkens back to the World War II, but we're in the modern version. And we're in the modern version of a drone war where, you know, directing those drones and counterattacking is so much part of conflict now. And we can see this spilling out all over the world. So yeah, there's been a push for quite a while for the U.S. government to, you know, even monitor how much this is happening in the continental United States. And I don't think it's really gotten anywhere. But now for governments in Europe, it's I can see that they're starting to take it really, really seriously. And they have to take it seriously because the risks are just getting too large of something disastrous happening. Mm.
10: Well, Catherine, you just gave me an idea for a future On Point show. and I have to say, after reading your book and talking with you, I'm never going to look at that little blue dot the same way. Catherine Dunn.
0: Oh, wonderful.
10: She's the author of Little Blue Dot, How GPS Shaped the Modern World. It's been such a pleasure, Catherine. Thank you so much.
0: Thank you for having me. I've really enjoyed it.
10: I'm Meghna Chakrabarty. This is On Point.

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2: This is WSKG. The mayor of Kyiv says Ukraine does not have enough weapons to fight Russia's nonstop bombardment. The view from a capital under siege on the next morning edition. Tomorrow morning from 5 to 9 with your host, Amelia Wilbur, here on WSKG. Tonight, partly cloudy skies with a chance of showers and thunderstorms, lows in the mid-60s. Then tomorrow, mostly cloudy with still a chance of showers and thunderstorms, some thunderstorms getting a bit gusty, humid with highs around 80.
3: I'm Leila Faldin, a bit behind on the news. No sweat, we got you.
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6: This is WSKG-FM HD Binghamton, WSQG-FM HD Ithaca, WSQE-FM HD Corning, WSQA-FM HD Hornell, WSQC-FM Oneonta, and W213BW Watkins Glen.
7: From WHYY in Philadelphia, I'm Terry Gross with Fresh Air. Today we get an early start celebrating John Coltrane's centennial, which is later this month. He was one of the most influential musicians in the history of jazz, from his beautiful ballads to his more spiritual music and his role in the forefront of free jazz. We speak with his son, Robbie Coltrane, who is a highly regarded tenor saxophonist, the same instrument his father played. Growing up, he was just known as Robbie.
8: But as soon as I picked up the saxophone, suddenly I was John Coltrane's son.
7: He'll tell us what it's like being Coltrane's son and why his father's music is so important. Later we'll hear drummer Elvin Jones describe performing and recording with John Coltrane in a 1998 interview from our archive. He played in Coltrane's band from 1960 to 66. First News.
9: Live from NPR News in Washington, I'm Louise Schiavone. With the majority of the next session of Congress hanging in the balance, a new whistleblower report warns the U.S. Postal Service's plan to carry out President Trump's mail-in voting restrictions could jeopardize the elections. NPR's Hansi Lo Wang reports.
10: President Trump's order calls for the U.S. Postal Service to deliver mail-in ballots only to people on voter lists that the states would have to turn over to USPS. We should note USPS is a financial support of NPR. The Postal Service has been working on an online portal that would allow state election officials to submit voter names. But a new whistleblower report claims the online system has not been properly tested and could lead to eligible absentee voters not getting ballots in time or at all. Democratic Senator Richard Blumenthal of Connecticut submitted the report to USPS.
11: What the disclosure reveals is that the Postal Service has designed a system that is intended to fail.
10: Spokespeople for USPS did not respond to questions about the whistleblower's claims. Hansi Lo Wang, NPR News.
9: The Immigration and Customs Enforcement Agency says it now has enough body cameras for all of its officers and agents. NPR's Jimena Bustillo has that story.
12: The update comes after years of immigration officials telling lawmakers and civil liberties advocates that they did not have enough devices for a body-worn camera program to be implemented agency-wide. Now, Homeland Security Secretary Mark Wayne Mullen says he expects every agent in the field to be using one by the end of September.
13: That doesn't mean every ICE agent, everybody that's in the field, will have a body-worn camera. It's for our safety and the public safety, too.
12: In a statement to NPR, ICE said that training is still ongoing. It is still unclear how many cameras the agency has acquired. Earlier this year, top ICE officials told Congress they needed about 10,000 cameras for all their officers. Jimena Bustillo, NPR News, Washington.
9: Jury deliberations resume tomorrow in the trial of Lindsay Clancy, the Massachusetts woman charged with killing her three children in 2023. From member station WBUR, Deborah Becker has details.
14: The jury deliberated for about 5 hours after saying they could not reach a decision. Then they were excused for the day. Clancy's attorney, Kevin Reddington, says he's encouraged by that.
15: I'm very pleased with the work that this jury has put into the case.
14: Reddington has argued that Clancy should not be found criminally responsible for killing her children because she was experiencing postpartum psychosis. Prosecutors say she meticulously planned the killings. The jury's deliberated 23 hours so far. For NPR News, I'm Deborah Becker in Boston.
9: The State Department says 75 Americans remain unaccounted for along the border between Nepal and Tibet after last week's catastrophic floods. Among the missing 22 Americans traveling with the Isha Foundation,